0: My car's gone.
1: I'm okay. It's okay.
0: Everything's gone. It's all gone.
1: It's okay.
2: More than 250 people died across the southeast, more than 100 of them in North Carolina alone. It was the deadliest hurricane to hit the continental United States since Katrina. Today, we're checking in on how much western North Carolina has rebuilt in the nearly 2 years since the storm and how far it still has to go. Joining us from North Carolina is Corey Valancourt. He's the Helene Recovery and Investigations reporter for the Asheville Citizen-Times. Corey, welcome to the program.
3: Hi, Jen. Thanks for having me.
2: But recovery isn't only about rebuilding roads, bridges, or homes. It's also about processing what happened. And that's where our second guest comes in. Andrew Iden is the National Book Award-winning co-author of the March Trilogy about John Lewis. He wrote the series alongside the late congressman. Iden lived through the storm himself, and he's since put together a graphic novel anthology that pairs storm survivors with writers and illustrators to tell their own stories of the storm. It's called Island in the Sky, A People's History of Hurricane Helene. Andrew, thanks for joining us.
4: Thanks so much for having me, Jen.
2: And we want to hear from you. Did you live through Hurricane Helene? How has recovery gone for you? Email us at 1A@WAMU.org. Corey, you've been covering Hurricane Helene and the recovery since the storm hit. Where were you on that first day?
3: Well, Jen, on that first day, I left my house about 3 a.m. and headed down to my office. I was working for the Smoky Mountain News at the time in Haywood County, and pretty quickly got trapped in Waynesville. Bridges had gone underwater and a lot of roads were blocked. And so I just walked around as much as I could during the day, trying to take in whatever I could.
2: I know if you're trapped in a place, you only get a sense of the immediate consequences of the storm. But when did the scale of the damage begin to come clear?
3: The storm happened on a Friday, and that was quite a hectic day. But by dinner time, it had largely subsided and people were dealing with the fallout. It took me 2 days to get over to Canton, another severely affected community in Haywood County, and probably another day to visit some of the other counties or the other municipalities in Haywood County. And then even more days to get out to the larger region as a whole, because there were so many interruptions with landslides blocking roads and down power lines and trees. So it was extremely difficult, Jen.
2: And help us understand the scale of the damage the storm caused, because it's one thing to read, you know, about roads being washed out or power lines being down, but living through the results of Hurricane Helene, I mean, just give us a sense of what that was like.
3: Sure. So there were more than 73,000 homes damaged across the 30-something disaster-declared counties. Some say much more than 73,000. Damage to 9,400 sites on state-owned roads. Damage to 7,000 sites on private roads and private bridges. Interstate 40 was destroyed and closed for more than 5 months. That's an ongoing $2 billion project that won't be completed until 2028. 30,000 septic systems failed, 2,000 landslides, communications infrastructure failed, e-commerce was halted, gasoline and groceries were rationed for a time. The initial damage estimate from the state was $60 billion, billion with a B. As of June 10th, the last figures I could find from Governor Josh Stein's office were that the federal government had awarded North Carolina about $8.3 billion. A July 22nd letter from the governor's recovery office said we had actually received $3.3 billion. The General Assembly had appropriated about $2.4 billion, mostly for federal matching funds and administrative costs. So even if those numbers are a little old or slightly off, that's the scale of the aid that we've been provided from the federal government. $60 billion in damage, $8.3 billion awarded, $3.3 billion received.
2: Yeah, so a fraction of what's needed for a full recovery. Andrew, you lived through the storm yourself. Waters rose around your home. And you write in the preface of the graphic novel, Islands in the Sky, that it wasn't just the scale of the storm that set it apart. We heard a really good description there from Corey. It was also the way it cut off communication from the rest of the world. How did you experience that sudden inability to talk to people on the outside?
4: Well, you get that first ding on your cell phone that's just like, cell phone's dead. And you don't have a landline. There's no way to reach anybody. But the scariest was for me when I put in the batteries on the old radio and started dialing through

0: and just getting nothing but static. Mm. And it's this loneliness that you feel. And then we remember walking outside and trying to hike down just to my driveway where the creek was and looking around and seeing nothing but water all the way across. I mean, it must have been 500 to 800 feet wide from a creek that was usually 5 feet wide. And then you're trying to get in touch with your neighbors. And at this point, we're kind of, we were friends who have walkie-talkies. And we were so glad that we were playing like eight-year-olds and had our mm-hmm. walkie-talkies to communicate. And that was how we were swapping information. And you just have to process the loneliness first, and then you can process the damage that you're seeing.
1: Yeah. Well, as Corey laid out, Helene caused roughly $60 billion and damage. Here's North Carolina Governor Josh Stein in July talking about the recovery effort.
2: We need federal support. We need the government not to forget Western North Carolina, and I will do everything in my power to make sure they do not.
1: Jenny in North Carolina also wrote to us. Her Asheville apartment was flooded, and she and her family eventually permanently relocated. Here's what she had to say. The trauma of losing our home was only intensified by the stress of dealing with FEMA. We were met with a slow, outdated system that felt out of touch with the reality on the ground. At one point, we were even asked to fax documents, despite having no power, no internet, and no way to access 20th century technology. There was a stark contrast between the kind, helpful people we met in person and the dismissive experience we had with phone agents. In the end, the aid we received didn't come close to meeting our family's needs. Because the appeals process was so sluggish and complex, we eventually gave up, turning instead to the incredible local community and mutual aid networks to help us piece our lives back together. Corey, why has only a fraction of that federal money needed for a full recovery come in?
3: First and foremost, the process is long and arduous, even under the best of circumstances. You're talking about submitting applications that have to be reviewed by human beings. You're talking about sometimes having to do engineering reports and then the time the correspondence takes back and forth. So even under the best of circumstances, this is an onerous federal process that takes time. However, we have known for quite some time, a lot of folks think that FEMA is indeed broken. And President Trump convened a FEMA review council to present recommendations that would modernize FEMA. Now, that report, none of it has been implemented to this point, but a lot of folks think that what it does is it places an uncomfortable amount of responsibility on states, local governments, tribes, and territories, and positions the federal government in the rear. Now, this is the exact opposite of what local leaders like Canton Mayor Zeb Smathers have asked me about. They've told me, we want that money coming closer to the tip of the spear. It needs to come to the county level in big blocks instead of being trickled out over months and months. So that's at least part of the reason why it's been such a long and kind of drudgery to get recovered here.
1: And if the money isn't coming through quickly from the federal government for recovery efforts, Corey, how well positioned is North Carolina to provide support for recovery as a state?
3: It's not, Jen. It's typically not the role of a state to assume the bulk of the costs. North Carolina, I think, has about a $40 billion annual budget. And again, we're talking $60 billion. So mark that down to your household income and talk about having a debt or a damage that you have to fix. That is 1.5 times what you earn each year. So the state government has, as I said earlier, they've appropriated about $2.4 billion, but that is mostly for matching funds from the federal government to draw down federal funds and the administrative costs within agencies like North Carolina Emergency Management and the North Carolina Department of Transportation.
1: Andrew, in your graphic novel, as we said, you pair residents with writers and artists so they can tell their own story of the storm from their perspective. The subtitle is A People's History of Hurricane Helene. Why is that distinction important to you?
0: Because so much of what happened after the storm was fighting against misinformation. The governor's office was fighting against it. The local municipalities were fighting against it. And it slowed down not just the recovery in those instant moments after the storm, but the long-term recovery of what the region is able to say about itself and how we bring people in and how we help them understand what we went through. And I think all too often, these histories get told by people who weren't there. And we saw that over and over again.
1: Let's talk more about that after the break. We're here with Andrew Iden, editor of the nonfiction graphic novel Islands in the Sky, A People's History of Hurricane Helene. Also with us, Corey Valancourt, the Helene Recovery and Investigations reporter for the Asheville Citizen-Times. Coming up, how illustrators and authors came together to tell the stories of Helene's survivors from their perspectives. And we want to hear from you. Have you lived through a weather-related disaster? What was recovery like for you? 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We'll be right back.

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3: This is 1A. I'm Jen White. We're talking about the ongoing recovery from Hurricane Helene and how a new nonfiction graphic novel tells the stories of North Carolinians who lived through the storm in their own words. We're here with Andrew Iden. He's co-creator of Islands in the Sky, A People's History of Hurricane Helene, and one of the subjects of the book, reporter Corey Valancourt. He covers Helene recovery for the Asheville Citizen-Times. Jim and Allie Bordy shared their stories in Islands in the Sky. When Hurricane Helene hit their community, they escaped their home by climbing onto their roof with their dog. And Andrew, your team recorded an interview with them about that experience.
4: We saw literally anything that got carried downriver. People's cars, houses, sheds.
5: We saw a lot of sheds. And then all of a sudden,
4: there was this armada of ducks.
5: Like so many rubber ducks. I would say close to 1,000. So all of a sudden, you're in this space of terror and survival mode.
4: Destruction.
5: But those ducks were just a bright light in the day, for sure.
3: Jim and Allie were ultimately rescued by a neighbor in a kayak, and after more than a year, they were able to return to their home in Swannanoa, North Carolina, after it was rebuilt, but not everyone was so lucky. And I have to say, the panel that captures that moment with the ducks in the graphic novel, it just captures, I mean, it's to see it on the page, it's so surreal. They're literally clinging to the edge of a house, and there's just this armada of ducks that float by. And I'm really curious to circle back to this question about the misinformation, because that's such a real moment, right? And then you look at what circulated on social media in the aftermath of the storm, Andrew, and what do you make of the narrative that you were able to see unfolding once you reconnected with the world?
6: Well, first, Josh Adams is the illustrator of that beautiful story, and he's a Pulitzer Prize winner, and he's an extraordinary artist in the comics community, and that's why it was so important that we bring in these types of creators to help show these moments that would have otherwise been lost. And to your point about the misinformation, there are those of us who believe there is a systematic and deliberate effort to manipulate what people saw about Hurricane Helene outside of Western North Carolina for political purposes. We don't necessarily know all of the people who were engaged in it. There hasn't been a deep dive into researching and tracking down through social media where these content providers or creators were coming from, who was paying them, whatnot. But we all saw a tremendous number of outsiders come in videotaping us. I remember seeing one down in my driveway playing, that's what it felt like, right? Like they're sort of tourists in the creek and making videos and looking around at the damage. And I'd never seen them before in my life. We know everybody in town. There's 3,000 people in Edneyville. We are all either cousins or friends or go to neighborhood events together. We know each other. And so when these people came in, we knew they weren't from there. And then once we got back online and we saw the content they were posting, we saw that it was routing GoFundMes and things to places that never reached any of us. And that there was a narrative that was consistent of attacking political officials or the local officials in ways that weren't true. you would see people who were helping and their stories would get ignored. And you would see people who were doing nothing but recording videos and posting them, and they were getting the attention and they were getting the money. And that's what made this book so essential, because if those stories, that misinformation is allowed to continue to exist online and no one's really going through and taking it down or rewriting the stories that were written at the time, then we've lost this moment in history that is so important, of people coming together, of the people of the mountains saving one another, of what really happened in a ecological disaster that was driven by climate change that then caused people to lose their lives and their homes and ignore the lessons. And the lessons are the most important part. We have to understand what happened during the storm, because this is coming for other people. This is coming for other regions. If that storm had been 90 miles east or 90 miles west, the death toll would have been 10 times what it was, because the people of Western North Carolina and Southern Appalachia were able to take care of themselves. They had the tractors, the chainsaws. This is how we live. But if we don't learn those lessons, if we allow the misinformation to cover it all up and turn it into social media fodder, then the next storm, the next tragedy is going to be just as bad, if not worse, and we're going to miss an opportunity to preserve a history that can help us save lives.
3: Corey, what kinds of conversations are being had in North Carolina in the aftermath of Helene about the next storm and ensuring that the community is resilient in every way possible to either prevent another disaster, to shore up the infrastructure in a way that makes it more resilient, or to be able to better recover, have better communications in place, whatever is needed? How has that conversation played out over the last 2 years?
7: Yeah, Jen, that's an important question. Right now I'm working on a package of stories for the Citizen Times for the 2 year anniversary, and that's one of my main goals. As we're tracking these recovery projects across the region, the question that I keep asking is, are there resiliency and mitigation measures being implemented when we rebuild? Are we building back better, or are we just building back? Those are the questions that are being asked. And in some cases, there is significant mitigation and remediation. The FEMA buyouts, once those occur on municipal property or on private property, they prohibit that land from being built upon again, except for very storm-friendly things like playgrounds and things of that nature. So the bigger question is the water systems that were destroyed. Are they going to be destroyed next time this happens? My good friend Mayor Zeb Smathers in Canton, 4 years ago, he said to me, after Tropical Storm Fred decimated his town, he said, this is no longer a question of if, it is a question of when.
3: Well, that echoes what we hear from Cindy in Weaverville, North Carolina. I'm a real estate agent in the Asheville area and have been telling people for 20 years that we in the Western North Carolina region are in an environmental oasis with milder seasons and lower incidence of natural disasters. But our planet is changing, and Hurricane Helene, unfortunately, is the canary in the coal mine for our planet. We also heard from Jessica, who writes, I don't think the nation understands how unprepared residents were before this storm. We had no idea of the scale or potential impact. We were cut off from the world for 4 days with no cell service. My husband stood in line at Publix for 4 hours just to come home with bread and spaghetti sauce. We had no idea what happened in town, and friends from across the globe thought we were dead. We were eventually able to stay with family in another county for the next 13 days. My son's school was closed for over a month. It was so much worse than it looked. You know, sometimes an event feels very different when we have some distance from it, but I'm interested in hearing from both of you if there are certain themes or emotions from the early days of the storm and the recovery that continue to resonate with you today. Andrew?
6: I think about the fact that we didn't have social media. None of us were online and we were talking to one another. And I think a lot of people who survived the worst of the storm will tell you that there was a moment, brief, maybe a week or two, maybe a month or two, where everybody set aside all of their differences. That's something we talk about in Islands of the Sky, and we're trying to do with the Appalachian Comics Project, is that they set aside their differences. They stepped away from their personas that they have online. They helped one another. They cared for one another. They had dinners together. They shared food. They shared meals. They shared life. And as tragic as it was to bring those moments about in this way, I think a lot of people who went through this look back and miss that moment after of us caring for one another, of us not caring what party you were or what organization you were a part of. of helping one another and being together in the moment. And I think that's a thing we all need to think about. Maybe we should put our phones down a little bit more and not have a tragedy force that moment upon us.
3: Corey, what about you?
7: I think what time has done is given a lot of us the opportunity to reflect and to realize the emotional trauma that comes with something like this, above and beyond any physical damage that may have been suffered. I recently wrote a story about a documentary called Scars on the Mountain, and it chronicles Yancey County's experience. Yancey County's just to the northeast of Asheville. And so I watched the screening copy of the documentary, and all the footage was locally sourced. And when I started seeing that chocolatey, frothy, roiling water carrying homes away, refrigerators and cars, I didn't realize that I wasn't exactly prepared to see that imagery again. At one point in this documentary, I looked down and I was holding onto my kitchen table with white knuckles, and I didn't even realize it, because once that sound and that visual hits you, then you remember the smell and you remember everything else about it and how truly traumatic it was. You might not experience it in your daily life, but it just takes another image or another sound until you go about re-experiencing that trauma all over again.
3: Is that part of the recovery, the emotional recovery, something available to residents in North Carolina? We can talk about roads and homes and bridges and businesses, but at the heart of all of that is people. And so, Andrew, are there spaces you see where people have a chance to grapple with both the trauma, but also those lingering questions about next time?
6: Right. We have been holding events throughout Western North Carolina with the launch of this book and the new book events. And the creators who wrote the stories, who are local, they come. And then people from around in the community come. Corey helped put one together in Haywood County. We have done these now for almost a year. And they are not sad. They are joyful. They are a way of people coming together, processing that trauma. We read the stories and we talk to one another. And it's a way of taking this painful memory and make it something that can have joy in it. And we were doing another one on September 27th, on the anniversary of the storm, in Marshall, North Carolina, at Mainstream Comics, which had been totally destroyed when the floodwaters came up out of the river in Marshall. And we refused to let the storm's memory be painful in that way. We're going to have a party. We're all going to go. We're going to be together. We're going to talk. Corey's come to several of them. And it's Congressman Lewis used to call it a happening. We would all come together and we would commiserate and just be in fellowship. And I think there isn't enough space for that. So much of what the government has had to do for the recovery is, how do we build a bridge? How do we build a road? How do we fix a house? And when we don't think about the necessary investment needed in art and culture and coming together and that catharsis, we leave out an essential point of healing.
3: But I also wonder, because I'm thinking back to something you said about the community being so interconnected, if not by blood, then at least by knowledge and experience. And
6: so we had an event in Edneyville, where I live, and it was at the community center, and it was sponsored by the Edneyville Grange, which is the farmers' organization. And we had more than 100 people come. And there was a joke after, because it was such a wonderful time. We all had so much fun, and with so many people coming through, that it was the first traffic jam started in Edneyville that wasn't started by a tractor. And then I went to the food truck across the street. Shout out to my best friends, Chewy's, El Taqueria. And they were making fun of me, because they were like, "We've never been so busy, man. We ran out of food." And it's like, okay, we're saving ourselves. And because we know each other, it's like one person hears about it, and then the Edneyville librarian is like, "Well, will you come and talk to us? Because we've got people who are really only available 2 to 4. They can't do an evening event." And then you go talk, and we read the book, and then we come together, and we're doing that on the 29th of September.
3: But is there also room for the real grief, right? If people were lost in the storm, people were lost in this storm, so that means the likelihood that you know someone.
6: Mm-hmm. Well, I lost a neighbor. He was 2 doors down. And I think there is a stiff upper lip mentality in rural America where we don't talk about that. But at the same time, I remember the first year after the storm, a lot of guys would come out and they'd be helping me fix something or something like that. First half hour we were together, we start, these are grown, like tough, burly men. And we're having therapy together. Mm. And we're talking about, you know, who lost who, how people are doing, what they're going through. And we've had to be that for each other. And I think the front porch talk, right? You come over, go over to someone's house, you're working, you're helping, you're seeing somebody, you're dropping off eggs or tomatoes or whatever it is. Mm-hmm. And you just chat and you just talk. And I think that part of Southern culture, particularly Appalachian culture, is what has helped many, many people, but I don't think it's enough. I wish we could send an army of therapists in.
3: Well, I want to hear from Jessica Stepp Edney. She's a fifth-generation native of Hendersonville, North Carolina. She also shared her story in Islands in the Sky. Andrew, Jessica told your team that the last thing she thought about was leaving the region after the storm.
8: Our roots to the land and our generational ties to the land make it even more important to be here when tragedy strikes, right? That we're a part of the people that are on the ground. It was neighbors helping neighbors, and that felt like it was natives really stepping up that knew the land and knew the ways around, given that so many of our roads were torn apart. It was very critical, I thought, that we came back.
3: We also heard from Mary in Waynesville, North Carolina. Even now, 2 years later, talking about it, I have tears. I am thankful for the politicians who did what they could in order to get things open. I'm frustrated with how slow it is, but I also understand the mountains and that they are very difficult to work with when storms hit. Corey, what's next? Clearly, this is not a short-term recovery. We're not talking about months or years. It may be decades before it's considered fully recovered. But what are you following as you continue to try to see, both from the federal level and the state level, how you all get to a place where the land is whole again?
7: Well, Jen, certainly parts of Asheville are never going to be the same. And the damage extends well out into the region. Riverside communities like Canton, Chimney Rock, Marshall, Swannanoa, they're never going to be the same. But some of these communities, including Canton and Chimney Rock, are taking advantage of the opportunity to reinvent themselves through flood mitigation measures, as well as augmentation of their local economies. That's what we're following.
3: Well, we've been discussing the ongoing recovery from Hurricane Helene with Corey Valancourt. Corey is also the Helene Recovery and Investigations Reporter for the Asheville Citizen Times, as well as being a contributor to Islands in the Sky, A People's History of Hurricane Helene. Also with us, Andrew Iden, the founder of the Appalachian Comics Project and editor of Islands in the Sky. It's a compendium of comics telling the stories of Hurricane Helene survivors. Thanks to you both for being here. We heard from Laura in Sugar Grove, North Carolina. I will never forget how I felt as I watched the creek consume our hayfield. My husband and I were separated at the time and alone. I watched the creek rise and turn into a deep, raging river. I watched as SUVs, tires, cows, the entire landscaping building down the road were carried down our field, now river. I was horrified. Still to come, 1A guest host Nyla Boodoo on her new project. This is 1A.

0: Hey, it's Francis Lam, host of The Splendid Table. This week, it's food for kids. That's anything but kids' food. We talk with renowned chef and, more importantly, dad, David Nayfeld. And we have the most majestic cookbook ever written about instant ramen. No, really, it's great. It's coming up on The Splendid Table.
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3: In your mid-Michigan weather forecast, expect mostly clear skies tonight with a low around 58. It'll be sunny tomorrow with highs in the lower 80s, and showers are likely Saturday with possibly a thunderstorm in the afternoon and a high near 80.
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5: Back to our conversation in a moment, but first, we love your help with Monday's installment of our politics series, If You Can Keep It. 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Now, on 1A, we talk a lot about coping with the news. Some of you turn away from difficult headlines. Some of you join us every single Friday for the news roundup, or on Mondays for If You Can Keep It. But we and many of you also really look forward to the shows that are a break from the news, or the 1A Movie Club, the Ask A series, Sex Week. So what do you do after seeing a headline that's overwhelming? Our guest host, Nyla Boodoo, has a new podcast that shares where she goes for guidance. It's called Oh God, Now What? And Nyla joins me in studio. Nyla, it's great to have you.
6: It's so great to be here with you in person. We never get to be together.
5: We never get to do this. And first, I just have to commend you on the title of the podcast.
6: So that has shout out to Dan Bobkoff, my production partner, who came up with that fantastic name. Because isn't that how we all feel?
5: Often. Often. Well, you've covered the news for, 25 years now? You're at Reuters, the Miami Herald, Axios. You've been a public radio host at Chicago Public Media, Illinois Public Media, here on 1A. People hear you on the roundup all the time. How would you describe your ability to cope with the news cycle, especially really challenging news cycles?
6: I think that if we're all being honest, if we are having human reactions to the news, it's really hard. And I think there's an element always, and I think, Jen, you and I know this as journalists, like there's a little element of detachment as we're talking about these stories. But I think oftentimes, particularly this news cycle this year, I will say I dread like waking up in the morning and looking at the notifications on my phone and being like, oh, we just invaded Venezuela, mm-hmm. or we just invaded Iran. And sometimes journalists find out about the news that way, too. So I think this project sort of came from a longstanding belief that I've had, especially the past couple of years, that I would love to be thinking about. I think there's space to have a different type of conversation around the news, and that's what this podcast is.
5: Well, and the idea for it came to you at a time when you didn't have your phone. Tell us about where you were, what you were doing.
6: So 2 years ago, I did this as everyone was like, you're going on this walk across Spain. People, actually, a lot of Americans are really have been walking the Camino, which is actually an ancient pilgrimage route that people have walked for centuries. Actually, one of the first travel books was ever created about this. And people walk from France or Portugal, and they end up in Santiago de Compostela in Spain, which is where St. James is supposed to be buried, purportedly. And people make these pilgrimages. And I was on a sabbatical from Axios and had a wonderful, I didn't do the whole thing because it's like a month of walking. Mm-hmm. You have to do the whole thing. I did 10 days of walking. But just being away from my phone, getting up every morning. And I was warned, you can't use Google Maps to find these routes. Wow. Everyone said, don't use Google Maps because you'll get lost. And you're literally sometimes just looking for a spray-painted arrow on a street. Or when you're in the woods, you see signposts. And that, just being removed from that, just really made me think about different worldviews and different types of conversations.
5: Well, launching, oh God, now what, means sharing a part of your life that you don't really talk a lot about on air, your faith. You're an ordained elder in the Presbyterian Church USA. You were born into a Christian family. How do you think your faith helps you live with the news, or maybe live better with it?
6: Yeah, and I will say, just as I start this conversation, that I want to acknowledge that for a lot of people, they have complicated relationships with organized religion. And I think we, particularly when we were thinking about this podcast, understand that, right? But I think that when you look at, it was really interesting, I got an email this morning about how, from a demographer who looks at religious information, and the title was, Belief Isn't Dying, It's Just Getting Less Certain. Mm. And for me, I was raised a Christian, Presbyterian, I'm fourth generation Presbyterian, and that's always just been, for me, how I've helped make sense of the world. And, you know, what I love, what has always been helpful for me as a journalist, is these times away from work and from the news and pilgrimages like this that just help you reset and meditate.
5: Well, on Oh God, Now What, you talk to a range of faith leaders, and your premise is that spiritual and religious wisdom can guide us when things are difficult. So your first episode is called Voting Your Morals. You talk to Christian theologian Curtis Chang and Rabbi Jill Jacobs. And let's hear first from Curtis, who says, acting on your morals where you live is far more important than your vote in national elections. And he doesn't try to dissuade people from voting. He just really wants to focus on the importance of what happens around where you live. And for his family, that meant building an ADU. That's an accessory dwelling unit for a family of refugees from Afghanistan.
7: In almost every religion, one of the highest priorities of how you live out your faith in the public sphere is that you welcome the stranger, you welcome the neighbor you don't know.
5: What did you take away from that conversation with Curtis Chang and Rabbi Jacobs?
6: So the big question that we were asking is, do you vote for character or do you vote for policy, right? And on the roundup, we've had many conversations about former candidates like Graham Platner, current candidates like Max Miller in this election cycle, who have faced allegations that lead to questions about their character. And the great thing about this episode, and kind of what we're trying to do, is get beyond the binary. So, of course, do you vote for character or policy? I would say my guests did not fall down on either of those binaries and had a really nuanced answer about, you know, for Curtis, like, it was about character. And if you listen to the episode, he talks about not just your moral obligations for voting, but for taking care of the neighbor, but also for voting for people who he says set the tone for the country. Mm. So his sort of standard is, I wouldn't vote for someone who I wouldn't let take care of my children.
5: Well, he also, it was really interesting, this stood out to me, that he talks about how he sort of defines neighbor and its use in the Bible, and that it's really about proximity. It's about the people who are in your neighborhood, the people around you. And I couldn't help think about the ways in which this country is divided geographically. You are more likely to live near someone who looks like you, believes like you, perhaps has the same faith as you, same income as you. And so it seems that there's a lot of room for debate and discussion about what all this means. How much are you running into that in the conversations you're having so far?
6: I mean, and that's exactly right. Like that's, we paired Curtis Chang, who's an evangelical Christian, with Rabbi Jill Jacobs, who runs Truro, which is a Jewish, like she actually trains other rabbis to do civic engagement with an emphasis on human rights. And so one of the things we really appreciate is having those two people in dialogue with each other as well, and just having two different faiths, which is something that I think we need more of.
5: We're talking to journalist Nyla Boodoo. Her new podcast is Oh God, Now What? From PRX. I can't help but say it that way because that's how I hear it.
6: There's no punctuation, so you can say it however you want. It's up into your interpretation. So we'll go with the Gen Y interpretation.
5: Well, your second episode is titled Just War, and it's out on Saturday. Here's a sneak peek you're sharing with us. In March, Defense Secretary Pete Hegseth recited this prayer at the Pentagon. He said a chaplain offered it to troops before they snuck into Venezuela and captured President Nicolas Maduro.
8: Grant this task force clear and righteous targets for violence. Surround them as a shield. Protect the innocent and blameless in their midst. Make their arrows like those of a skilled warrior who returned not empty-handed. Let every round find its mark against the enemies of righteousness and our great nation.
5: Now, your guest for this episode, Just War, Miroslav Volf, is a theologian at Yale. And he says the prayer doesn't address a core belief in many religions that each person is created in the image of God and has equal value.
9: I have an 8-year-old daughter, which means that every 8-year-old or daughter or whatever age daughter is in Iran, in Lebanon, in Gaza, in Sudan, is of equal value as my own 8-year-old daughter. I can take care of those girls. I don't have responsibility for that. But I have as much responsibility not to harm them as I do those who are very close to me. How come that that most fundamental and most sacred, next to God, the most sacred conviction that we have, namely that we're created in the image of God, of infinite value, doesn't figure?
5: Why did you want to cover this topic?
6: Yeah, so Miroslav Volf is actually was born in the former Yugoslavia and was sort of is a Croatian Protestant who came of age during all of those really difficult wars in the 90s in that region, and has formed a lot of his work around just war theory and when violence is justified when it's perpetrated by a state. And we paired him in conversation with Rabbi David Saperstein, who is the first U.S. rabbi ever appointed to be an ambassador, U.S. Ambassador for Religious Freedom. And what really has stayed with me from this conversation is just that the conversation that David and Miroslav had was a whole moral conversation based on what the Pope had said about just war, what we've heard from the administration, particularly J.D. Vance, who has talked about just war theory. And that's not, I feel like we talk about just war theory all the time, but I really wanted to understand the Christian underpinnings of this and then also get a Jewish interpretation. And Rabbi Saperstein is also interesting because he knows international law. Like this is also, he's also a lawyer in this. So we had this amazing conversation about the fact that this is the first time that we have not had extensive moral arguments in Congress, among more like public discussions that we did, for example, during the Gulf War, during Iraq, about whether the U.S. should be engaged in this action. And I just, that's sort of what I'm taking away from this conversation, that ways to think about what all of this, what the Pope actually says, what Catholic theology says, what Christian history says about this, Judaism, that's all in this episode.
5: And I don't want to spoil it because I can't wait to listen, but does he have any thinking about why we're not having that moral conversation?
6: That's a really good question. I think it's really, I think it's part of the, as we're seeing so much bifurcation and fracture of, like, we don't have as many national conversations anymore, right? Like, you and I know this, the media landscape is so diffuse. Yeah. What you were saying before about how we're sort of in conversation with people who are like others, that's also part of the space of this show, is I think just to have a different type of conversation where we're discussing the history and the context and the longer view that religion can provide as a different way into this conversation where maybe we're not attaching the labels of like right or left and more people can join.
5: Well, what I hear you describing in a way is a different type of media literacy. We talk a lot about media literacy on this show, and it's getting more complicated every moment with the advent of AI, of course, social media, the fractured news environment. But at a time like this, and perhaps it was always necessary, a certain type of religious literacy can be really useful, even if you don't consider yourself religious.
6: I think that media literacy is so important to you and to me. And what I have realized is that religious literacy is also very important. And it's more also not just because I think when you have people talking about, are we a Christian nation? Like understanding what the historical roots of Christianity are, what the Bible actually says, is very helpful to understanding, for you to come to an understanding of what you believe about that. But I think it's also, I think we should be having more conversations around morals and around what we think is moral. And that's part of this show, is to have a conversation that gets at, what are your values? How do other people make sense of this from their religious tradition? And what I think is so important when you turn to religious traditions that have dealt with these things for millennia is that these things have happened before. Mm. Like, there is a wisdom there, and there is a value to having a longer conversation and a longer view about this. And I actually think that's really important for democracy, too.
5: And a lot of nuance as well in those conversations. And it occurred to me that at a time when elected leaders, not all, but many, are making a religious argument for certain policies, it's useful to understand what their religions traditionally even say about some of the policies
6: or
5: they're pushing.
6: Or words that we use, right? Mm-hmm. Like, we use Zionism or anti-Semitism. And in the first episode, Rabbi Jill Jacobs goes into, this is your point about the nuance, a 5-minute explanation of why she invited Mayor Mamdani to her gala for Trua. And, you know, she said a lot of Jewish leaders have declared war on the mayor. This is why I think they shouldn't. And she sort of, this very lengthy, but I think important conversation about, this is what Zionism is, this is what it isn't, this is why Jewish people are concerned, this is how I view anti-Semitism. But the fundamental statement that she made, which is another thing that stayed with me, is she was like, look, people are not asking me, they're not asking the mayor of New York to come up, we're not at the bargaining table for determining whether there's a 1 or 2 state solution for Israel and Palestine. We live in New York. Back to Curtis's point, this is our city. We are neighbors. We have to work together on New York. And that's why I have a relationship with him. And by the way, my relationship with him has informed other things he's talked about anti-Semitism.
5: Really briefly, what else can we look forward to on the podcast?
6: We will be talking about AI, travel, news, like news consumption, news fatigue, and Buddhism, all coming up.
5: Well, that's Nyla Boodoo, host of the new podcast, Oh God, Now What? New episodes are available every Saturday.
6: We're gonna have you say it.
5: I'd be happy to. On the NPR One app or wherever you get your podcasts. Oh God, Now What? Is distributed by PRX and underwritten by the Templeton Foundation. And of course, Nyla is also a guest host on 1A. You hear her along with Todd Zwillick hosting the Friday News Roundup. And we always love to have her behind the mic. Nyla, it was great to talk to you.
6: Oh, so great to be here with you, Jen. Thank you.
5: Today's producers were Claire Mufson and Aileen Humphreys. And this program comes to you from WAMU, part of American University in Washington, distributed by NPR. I'm Jen White. Todd is with you tomorrow for the Friday News Roundup. Hope you tune in. Thanks for listening, and we'll talk more soon. This is 1A.

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1: 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She writes from her dual perspective as biracial, with members of her family representing the countries of the colonized and the colonizer. 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
3: Virtual power plants. I'm Randy Simon, and this is Earthwise. Look at our changing environment. For a few decades, homeowners with solar panels on their roofs have been taking advantage of net metering, which is where excess energy from their panels is fed into the grid in return for an energy credit, reducing their power bills. The rise of battery systems that store excess generation for later use has led to the development of virtual power plants, or VPPs. A VPP requires a storage system and software that tells the battery to send energy to the power grid when the grid needs more power, like on a hot summer day. A critical mass of home batteries scattered across a region are networked together to form a virtual power plant that utilities can call upon. Compensation for the utility tapping into a homeowner's battery is either paid to the homeowner by the local utility itself or by a VPP program, of which there are now more than 500 in the U.S. and thousands in Europe. Over the past 15 years, battery energy density increased by a factor of 7, and the cost per kilowatt hour of energy dropped by a factor of 10. This dramatic change in the economics of the technology has shifted batteries from being only a way to store energy to being an active grid asset. Last year, the amount of U.S. home battery capacity involved with virtual power plants grew by 153%. California's VPP program has shown that a fleet of home batteries can be relied upon much like a traditional power plant. During one two-hour test, roughly 100,000 home batteries delivered about 539 megawatts of energy, which is more than the output of a large gas peaker plant. Earthwise is a production of WAMC. 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
5: In your mid-Michigan weather forecast, expect mostly clear skies tonight with a low around 58. It'll be sunny tomorrow with highs in the lower 80s, and showers are likely Saturday with possibly a thunderstorm in the afternoon and a high near 80.
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1: From WHYY in Philadelphia, this is Fresh Air. I'm Tanya Mosley in Los Angeles. Today, actor Yahya Abdul-Mateen II. He's nominated for an Emmy for his performance as a struggling actor with a secret in the Marvel series Wonder Man. 2 weeks after his nomination, Disney announced the series would not return for a second season. But getting laid off is actually how Mateen found acting in the first place.
6: I keep on getting laid off and losing jobs. What up with that? But, you know, every time I do, it turns into something better. You know what I mean? Okay. So I wonder what this one's going to turn into.
1: We talk about the cancellation, his family and early career ambitions, and how acting helped him overcome his stutter. Plus, one hope he has for Emmy night.
6: If I meet Steve Carell, then that'll be real dope.
1: Also, film critic Justin Chang reviews Teenage Sex and Death at Camp Miasma. First News.
7: Live from NPR News in Washington, I'm Ryland Barton. 5,000 sailors aboard the USS Abraham Lincoln aircraft carrier are headed home to California. NPR's Quill Lawrence reports the ship is being relieved after nearly 9 months at sea.
8: The USS George Washington, another aircraft carrier, has arrived in the Middle East to support the war with Iran, according to U.S. Central Command. That means the Abraham Lincoln can finally head home after a record-breaking 9 months at sea. Aircraft carriers look huge, but space below decks for the crew is tight, especially after more than 270 days with no shore leave. NPR has reported that Iranian attacks disrupted the Navy's regular supply chains, which led to food shortages, poor sanitation, and mental health issues. CENTCOM Commander Admiral Brad Cooper made a visit to the Lincoln on Saturday and acknowledged the strains of such a long deployment. President Trump was asked about the issue and said the deployment was, quote, not nearly long enough. Quill Lawrence, NPR News.
7: The proposed merger of Paramount Skydance and Warner Brothers Discovery would cost thousands of film and TV jobs over 3 years, according to a new report issued by Los Angeles County. NPR's Mondalito Barco reports.
9: Film and TV production in Los Angeles has already been on the downturn for years, but could get worse if the two major studios, Paramount and Warner Brothers, consolidate. That's the warning of a new report prepared for the LA County Board of Supervisors. The findings suggest that the combined company would be pressured to reduce costs, and that could mean cutting local jobs and moving production out of Los Angeles. Paramount counters that its $111 billion deal is needed to prevent more decline in production and jobs. The merger is for now on hold, at least until March, when the proposed deal will be the subject of an antitrust lawsuit filed by 12 state attorneys general. Mandalit Del Barco, NPR News, Los Angeles.
7: A woman accused of launching a plot on behalf of ISIS to set off an explosive at the New York State Capitol building in Albany is being charged with providing material support to a foreign terrorist organization. 35-year-old Jessica Bowie was arrested after more than a month of surveillance. Craig Tremoroli is the special agent in charge for the FBI's Albany field office.
10: In her own words, as alleged in the criminal complaint, she said, quote, I want to destroy as much of the building as possible and kill the senators while they are meeting. I want them to lose a lot of important documents as well.
7: New York officials say they had strengthened security at the Capitol and across state government earlier this year after an increase in threats against politicians. Walmart reported its slowest growth in 6 years during its most recent quarter and scaled back its outlook. The results fanned some concerns about the health of its core low-income shoppers who are spending cautiously as they see prices go up at the gas pump and everywhere else. Shares were down more than 9% today. This is NPR News. Democrats have narrowed the list of potential host cities for the 2028 presidential convention to Boston, Denver, and Philadelphia as their party looks ahead to a wide-open primary to succeed President Trump. A final decision is expected to be made later this year. For decades, the U.S. has served adults with disabilities in their communities rather than in institutions. As NPR's Janaki Mehta reports, the Trump administration is trying to reverse course.
11: Siblings Kaylee and Cody Brendel grew up near the Jersey Shore. Both of them are blind. And Cody, who's 27, also has autism. And after high school, for years, he was in a kind of limbo. Until now, his family has found a community-based program funded by Medicaid where he learns life skills like job training at Jersey Mike's, where he loves bopping lettuce.
12: You have to bang it down a couple of times to loosen the cord.
11: But now, the Justice Department has said it will no longer enforce a legal protection that says states must provide services for adults with disabilities in their community. Here's Cody's sister, Kaylee.
13: That affects everything. Integrated setting affects school, where you can work. It affects the community-based programs like what my brother uses.
11: The law hasn't changed, but the administration may no longer enforce it. Janaki Mehta, NPR News.
7: A U.S. Army unit is offering troops a re-enlistment bonus of 4 days off, timed around the November release of the video game Grand Theft Auto 6. Commanders of the 9th Brigade Engineer Battalion at Fort Stewart, Georgia, included it in a memo to soldiers. The GTA 6 release is expected to be one of the biggest gaming events of the year. This is NPR News from Washington.
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15: U.S. government debt balloons to $40 trillion, faster than expected. 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
16: This is Fresh Air. I'm Tanya Mosley, and my guest today is Yahya Abdul-Mateen II. He's nominated for an Emmy for the Marvel series Wonder Man. He plays Simon Williams, a struggling actor with a secret. He has real superpowers, and if anyone finds out, he doesn't just lose his career, he loses his freedom. Abdul-Mateen grew up in both New Orleans and Oakland, studied architecture at UC Berkeley, and worked as a city planner until a layoff sent him to the Yale School of Drama. He booked his first major role in 2015, nearing 30, and since then he's performed on Broadway. He booked his first major role in 2015, nearing 30, and since then

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4: This is Fresh Air. I'm Tanya Mosley, and my guest today is Yahya Abdul-Mateen II. He's nominated for an Emmy for his lead role in Wonder Man, a Marvel comedy about a struggling actor who's hiding the secret that he has real superpowers. Abdul-Mateen II grew up between New Orleans and Oakland, the youngest of six, studied architecture at UC Berkeley, and worked as a city planner in San Francisco until a layoff sent him to the Yale School of Drama. Since then, he starred in several television productions, which include starring as Black Manta in Aquaman and Bobby Seale in The Trial of the Chicago Seven. He won an Emmy for playing Dr. Manhattan in HBO's Watchmen and earned a Tony nomination for his Broadway debut in Top Dog Underdog. This year, he also starred in and served as executive producer of Netflix's Man on Fire, stepping into the role of John Creasy, a part Denzel Washington made iconic. Your father was born John Ford, but changed his name to Yahya Abdul-Mateen when he converted to Islam. What does your name mean?
5: John. Just like my father, it means John. So Yahya is the prophet John, and Abdul-Mateen is a servant of a firm God.
4: Your dad was Muslim, but your mom was Christian.
5: Is
4: Christian.
5: Mm-hmm.
4: Yeah, she is Christian. Mm-hmm. How did that play out in your house growing up?
5: We knew God. You know, we were introduced to God in two different ways. You know, sometimes we go to the masjid, sometimes we fast. For Ramadan, we would pray with my father five times a day. And other times we'd go to the church and we'd sing in the choir, and we had our own little children's choir at home and things like that. What it did for me was it gave me a reverence for God and an appreciation for God and a know-how to get to Him in my life, you know, because I had parents that gave me that example of respecting God. Mm. And that's what that did for me.
4: Hmm.
5: Yeah.
4: You were a young man just stepping out in the world when your father passed away.
5: Yeah, I was 21. I was in college. Yeah.
4: How did that change or impact at all your thoughts about your future, your trajectory?
5: Boy, how much time you got? I always felt like I had everything I needed. I had a great relationship, you know, with my father, and that I was blessed to have had a father in my life. It wasn't until later on in life, you know, in my mid and late 30s, that I realized, oh, I lost my father when I was very young. Mm-hmm. You know, as I see other 21-year-olds and 25-year-olds, 27-year-olds, and I understand the importance of having a father, and I see where I lost my father, then there was sort of a secondary grieving process because, you know, as a man, I'm going through different things, and I was like, boy, I would really like to talk to my father, mm-hmm. you know, right now. And so, but I am still very, very, very blessed to have been given a great father whose lessons are not far from me.
4: Yeah. Was your dad artistic?
5: I don't know that he was artistic at all. You know, he was an intellect. He was definitely an intellect, loved to read, mm-hmm. had an opinion on the world, and was quiet, reserved, which I am that way. You know, patient, slow to speak, you know, hardworking. My mother is the artistic one. Mm-hmm. You know, my mother, when I was doing plays, she was inspired to do plays out in the Bay Area. She did The Wiz. She did a play of The Wiz.
4: She was inspired by you.
5: Yeah, she was inspired. Well, I was probably growing up inspired by her, and then she was later on in turn inspired by me. My mother is the character mm-hmm. in the household. I'm not the character in the household at all.
4: Is it true that your dream, since you were a child, was to be a city planner?
5: Was to be an architect.
4: To be an architect.
5: Yeah, I wanted to be an architect. That's why I went to college to study it, yeah.
4: Was it in the back of your mind during that time period, acting as well?
5: No, acting, I didn't even know that that was possible. I never even thought about that. Somebody, I'll keep the story short, but a teammate of mine, you know, dared me to take an acting class.
4: What type of teammate?
5: I was on the track team at Berkeley.
4: Uh-huh.
5: Yeah, and one day we were at practice, you know, making fun of the coaches and things like that on the team building exercise, and I got up in front of everybody and did an impersonation. Everybody was laughing. The next day, they were still talking about it. And my teammate, he dared me to take a theater class. I was looking for an easy class to take, and I auditioned and took the class and didn't take it seriously in the sense that I did all the work, but I used to be late to class and, you know, things like that. I wasn't the best representation of what a top student should be. Mm-hmm. But I always knew my lines. I rehearsed for real. I don't know how present I was. But when it was my turn to work, I always put in the work and I always took the work seriously. I didn't take the attendance the most seriously.
4: Mm-hmm.
5: And after that semester, the teacher, she told me, actually, I just ran into her in the building one day. And she said, hey, she said, you're really good.
4: Mm.
5: And, you know, I hope you take some more classes.
4: Mm.
5: And I wasn't necessarily intending to, you know, but I was like, oh, I didn't know that.
4: Hmm.
5: Maybe I will. So the next class that I took, I found something that I thought would be a good opportunity to work on my stutter. And then that just brought me deeper into this world.
4: You're deep in this world, mm-hmm. but you graduate with an architecture degree
5: mm-hmm.
4: and you work for the city of San Francisco
5: mm-hmm.
4: as in the city planning department.
5: Yeah. The mayor's office of housing.
4: Yeah.
5: Uh-huh.
4: What was your job?
5: I was the program coordinator for a project called the SF Hope Initiative. I believe it's been almost 15 years now.
4: And you still remember that?
5: Yeah. The Youth SF Leadership Academy, Youth SF Leadership Academy, I think that's what it was called.
4: Yeah.
5: But I was a program coordinator. My job was to pair young people with architects and with city planners in six of the housing projects in San Francisco that were undergoing a redevelopment process.
4: Mm.
5: And so I was teaching, well, facilitating a program that taught architecture and city planning curriculum to the young people so that they could work with the planners to give educated feedback on what they wanted in their neighborhoods.
4: Were you enjoying the job?
5: Absolutely.
4: You got laid off, though.
5: Yeah, like, it was like 11 months.
4: 11 months yeah. later, you get laid off.
5: I keep on getting laid off and losing jobs. What up with that? What up with that? But, you know, every time I do, it turns into something better. You know what I mean?
4: Right.
5: So I wonder what this one's going to turn into.
4: Well, I mean, you got a whole slew of projects. So
5: yeah.
4: So you get laid off and you give yourself 3 years to become an actor.
5: Yeah.
4: Or you'd go back to
5: study.
4: Yeah,
5: I would go back. I was going to go get my master's in planning and probably work in politics.
4: You decided to go to grad school for it. You ended up at Yale School of Drama.
5: Mm-hmm.
4: That is a prestigious acting school.
5: Yeah.
4: It's one of the best in the world. It's for serious actors.
5: Mm-hmm.
4: When you went there, did you have a specific dream of the type of actor that you wanted to be?
5: Not necessarily. I just wanted training. I knew that actors from that school were working on Broadway. That was really, because by then all the acting I had done was in theater.
4: Mm.
5: So I was like, well, okay, well, how far can you go in theater? Well, you can go to Broadway.
4: Mm-hmm.
5: So, you know, I was hoping to get enough training to go and do Broadway, and then you'll see what happens next.
4: Mm-hmm.
5: Yeah.
4: Let's take a short break. My guest is Yahya Abdul-Mateen II. He's nominated for an Emmy for his lead role in the Marvel series Wonder Man, a Marvel comedy about a struggling actor hiding real superpowers. We'll continue our conversation after a short break. This is Fresh Air.
6: 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Klune says he's not interested in repeating old ideas from book to book.
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4: This is Fresh Air, and today I am talking with Yahya Abdul-Mateen II. He's nominated for an Emmy for playing Simon Williams in Wonder Man, a Marvel comedy about a struggling actor hiding real superpowers. You've been inside some pretty complex and dynamic stories that allow us to self-reflect. I'm thinking about The Watchmen, mm-hmm. which it's a 2019 HBO series that you won an Emmy for. Congratulations.
5: Thank you.
4: And it's set in a world where superheroes are real, and you played what seemed like the most ordinary person in it.
5: Mm-hmm.
4: Cal, who was a stay-at-home husband married to a detective, played by Regina King.
5: Yeah.
4: And then comes the twist that Cal is actually secretly Dr. Manhattan.
5: Yeah.
4: The one true super being in the world. A blue, god-like man who experiences past, present, and future all at once.
5: Yeah.
4: And I want to play a scene, a really powerful one, where you use that power to give your wife something impossible. A conversation with the grandfather she never got to meet, played by Louis Gossett Jr.
5: Oh, that's cold.
4: Let's listen.
5: That's cold.
9: Aren't you supposed to be blue?
10: I recently made some changes in my life. I'm about to make a few more, which is why I wanted to speak with you. Mr. Reeves, our lives have become entangled in a most profound way through someone known to both of us. But the future is uncertain, and my ability to influence events is limited. In order to ensure an optimal outcome, I would like to form an alliance.
9: You want to team up with me?
10: You are Hooded Justice, a hero.
9: Ah, that's what this is all about. Want me to put on a mask, huh?
10: No. This is about Angela.
9: Angela?
10: Your granddaughter.
9: I don't have a granddaughter.
10: But you had a son. He had a daughter, which makes her your granddaughter.
9: Oh, that's how that works out, huh?
10: I met her in Vietnam. We are in love. Soon we will marry and move to Tulsa, where she'll be a police officer.
9: I don't know why the hell she want to go to Tulsa.
10: I'm not sure she knows yet. But I suspect it's because she senses it is where she comes from.
9: What the hell you want with me?
10: Nothing. But Angela does. She wants your help.
9: She doesn't even know I exist.
10: That is because you choose to let her be ignorant to your existence.
9: Oh, she don't want me in her life?
10: She does. I know the moment I first see her, I sense profound emptiness and loss. I know because she says over and over again that she doesn't want a family, yet it is clear through her actions that it is all that she wants.
4: That was my guest, Yahya Abdul-Mateen II,
5: wow.
4: with Louis Gossett Jr. in Watchmen. Mm. I have a question I want to ask you about it, but yeah, I'm also very curious about your reaction to it. You turned really reflective listening to that piece.
5: Yeah, I haven't watched it.
4: Yeah. You've never watched it, or you haven't?
5: I maybe have watched it once,
4: yeah.
5: I think. So I don't remember it. So uh-huh. now when I'm listening to it, I'm remembering it.
4: Uh-huh.
5: And I'm remembering, oh, that was a really good show. And also proud of him. I don't think it's myself. I'm not proud of myself, but I'm proud of the work that young man did to make some of those choices and to stick with that in that performance.
4: Your old self.
5: I'm thinking about myself when I was younger, as a younger person in the preparation for that, because it the risk was I could have been very boring.
4: Well, that's the thing about it. Part of it is because he is holding the past, the present, and the future at once.
5: Yeah.
4: So there is no emotional core there. You had to play that.
5: Yeah.
4: You had to strip something from yourself in order to play that. Do you remember that conscious choice that you made?
5: The gift was that he could experience it all at the same time. But the curse that comes with that is that he understands how small each moment is in comparison to the grand scheme.
4: Mm-hmm.
5: So he's everywhere at the same time.
4: Mm-hmm.
5: So he's not able to be in the moment, and sometimes in the moment is where some of the most beautiful things happen.
4: Mm-hmm.
5: And so he doesn't get to feel the individual moment.
4: Is it true that when you took the role of Cal, you didn't even know who'd you really be playing?
5: No, I didn't. I stepped out on faith. They sort of said, trust me, it'll be worth it.
4: Tell me how you found out about it.
5: People started to whisper on set. We were well into shooting, and Dr. Manhattan hadn't shown up, but there was like, he has to show up at some point. Who is it? I think it's him. I don't think it's me, because why would it be me? I'm.
4: Because just for folks who haven't watched the show,
5: you're playing
4: Regina King's husband. Normal guy.
5: That's what I signed up to be in this show. I've signed up to play Regina King's husband.
4: Mm-hmm.
5: And eventually I get pulled into the office here in L.A., Damon Lindelof, he wanted to have a meeting, and he let me know that I was Dr. Manhattan. And I said, okay, I should have asked for more money.
4: That was your reaction, huh?
5: Of course, that was my reaction, you know. I said, okay, well, I really got to get in shape. And then I said, I should have asked for more money. That was my more humorous side. I wasn't so serious about that.
4: Many of your roles, like Man on Fire, they're reprisals. They're previously played by iconic actors like Denzel Washington. How do you get to a place where you hold your own, where you let all the noise of what people expect?
5: Mm-hmm.
4: It's the same with Marvel characters. You know, there's so much expectation on these characters because people live with them for years and years to drown out that stuff and say, I'm going to make this my own.
5: Well, the cool thing about having a solid upbringing and going to 13 different schools is that I get a lot of time to develop my own sense of self.
4: Mm-hmm.
5: And I really meant that earlier when I said I like who I am. That's enough for me. So if I can find something interesting to do, who cares what anybody else thinks? I like myself. I like my work in a healthy way. And that gives me enough confidence to go and pursue what it is that excites me with the opportunities that I say yes to, the opportunities that are in front of me. And that allows me to get the ghosts of the past out of the room and to do what it is I have to do.
4: That's interesting to put it that way. The ghosts in the room. Is there a way that you center yourself? Do you not watch the previous ones?
5: Or no, I watch them. I watch because it's nice to know what the fans love. So if I can give the fans a sense of something that they are tuning in for, then good. I just like to do it in my way. You know, I don't want to do it, and they don't want an imitation. They want what they know.
4: Mm-hmm.
5: You know. But it's my job, since I'm not Denzel Washington, I make it my job to know what it is that they liked about that performance. Oh, okay, well, you like him, and so I'm never going to do that. But what else do you like? What do you like about him? Well, you like his soul. You know, you like the gravitas and the soul. Okay, well, are there opportunities for me to imbue this character with some gravitas and with a sense of soul that is authentic to me? If there's a yes, then I build that bridge, and that becomes one of the bridges between myself and the audience.
4: You weren't able to go to the Emmy where you won the award for The Watchmen because it was during the pandemic, but you'll be able to go to the Emmys this time around.
5: Oh, yeah, I'll be in the building.
4: For The Wonder Men. Yeah. What are you most excited about?
5: You know, just seeing it, if I'm being honest. You know, after I won, I did wish that I was there, you know, if I'm being honest. And so now I'll get to go and I'll know what it's like to be there, and that'll be cool. And if I meet Steve Carell, then that'll be real dope.
11: For real? What is it about Steve?
5: Oh, I grew up watching The Office. I've watched every episode so many times. I know every single episode of The Office. Every single episode of The Office. And yeah, I used to be screaming at the top of my lungs watching The Office. So I'm not going to sit up here and act like I'm way too cool for school and things like that to not ask for a picture and to not, you know, see what he looked like. No, I won't be weird and I won't fan out, but I would love to meet Steve Carell to say what's up.
11: Well, I'll be looking at your Instagram to see if you got that picture.
5: To see if I get a chance, right? Yeah.
11: Yahya Abdul-Mateen II, this has been such a pleasure.
5: It has been. Thank you very much.
0: Yahya Abdul-Mateen II. He's nominated for an Emmy for the Marvel series Wonder Man, and his new film, By Any Means, is in theaters September 4th. Coming up, film critic Justin Chang reviews the new film Teenage Sex and Death at Camp Miasma. This is Fresh Air. On the next Fresh Air, we remember the longtime rock critic Dave Marsh, who was an early champion and biographer of Bruce Springsteen. He wrote for the rock magazine Cream and later Rolling Stone. He died last week. Also, Peter Heller, his novel The Dog Stars, has been adapted into a new film. Join us.
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0: This is Fresh Air. In the new movie, Teenage Sex and Death at Camp Miasma, Hannah Einbinder plays a young queer director who's trying to reboot a popular series of slasher movies from the 80s and 90s. The film also stars Gillian Anderson. Teenage Sex and Death at Camp Miasma is now playing in theaters, and our film critic Justin Chang has this review.
13: The 39-year-old director Jane Schoenbrunn has a wild imagination, but a consistent theme. They're fascinated by the media obsessions that shaped some of us as young people, perhaps even offering us a sense of refuge and belonging that the outside world could not. Schoenbrunn's 2021 debut, We're All Going to the World's Fair, was an eerie experimental horror film about a teenager caught up in an online role-playing game. Then came the 2024 drama I Saw the TV Glow, about two teens bonding over a Buffy-style TV series, which Schoenbrunn, a transgender filmmaker, turned into a stealthy commentary on trans experience. Now we have Schoenbrunn's third feature, Teenage Sex and Death at Camp Miasma. It draws its title from a fictional slasher movie called Camp Miasma, which was a big hit sometime in the 1980s, and like Friday the 13th, A Nightmare on Elm Street, and countless other horror touchstones of its era, has spawned an increasingly rudderless series of sequels. Schoenbrunn recaps the history of the Camp Miasma franchise in a dazzlingly witty opening credits sequence that I want to watch again slowly, one frame at a time. It's the work of an artist who knows how to spoof and embrace pop cultural phenomena in astoundingly meticulous detail. Hannah Einbinder, from the comedy series Hacks, stars as Chris Williams, a 29-year-old independent filmmaker who's writing and directing a Camp Miasma reboot. She's hoping to persuade Billy Presley, who starred in the original movie, to reprise her role in the new one. Billy is something of a recluse. She lives in the Pacific Northwest, in a remote lakeside cabin on the very grounds where Camp Miasma was shot. In this scene, Chris is in a nearby cinema, watching a scene from that first film, when Billy, played by Gillian Anderson with a southern accent and a fabulous aura of old Hollywood glamour, approaches her in the theater.
14: I feel like there's about to be a jump scare.

0: I'm Billy Presley. You must be the writer-director.
1: Yeah, hi. You came out of nowhere. I didn't know you were in here.
2: I'm sorry.
0: I saw you and I wanted to scare you.
2: It's only fair, right?
0: You've already seen me.
3: Teenage Sex and Death at Camp Miasma is frequently funny as a satire of contemporary filmmaking. Schoenbrunn takes knowing aim at the industry's obsession with sequels, reboots, and origin stories, its overuse of trauma as a horror trope, and its often performative approach to inclusion and social justice. The original Camp Miasma, which featured a gender-fluid killer laying waste to a summer camp, has since been accused of transphobia, a criticism that Chris, who approaches cinema through a queer academic lens, wants to correct in her own project. More than once, though, the older, worldlier Billy tells Chris to stop over-intellectualizing everything, noting that, in the movies, we respond to sex and horror on a pure, visceral level. True to its title, Teenage Sex and Death is fascinated by the connections between what excites us and what scares us. It's no surprise when Chris and Billy begin to explore their own growing feelings for each other. Their sex scenes are played for some wry humor. Anderson has been an LGBTQ+ icon for decades, since her days on The X-Files. But there's also a genuine warmth and tenderness here that builds on the actors' natural chemistry. Both characters, it turns out, have had their own physical and psychological hang-ups about sex, and the movie's most bracing element is the way it lets them confront those issues together. In Chris's case, that means exploring the voyeuristic and violent fantasies that drew her to the Camp Miasma movies in the first place. There's a sly paradox at play here that I think more than a few horror aficionados will relate to. A boudoir slathered in blood can suddenly become the safest of spaces. Schoenbrunn is a madly ambitious talent, deconstructing the nature of genre one moment and channeling an uneasy Lynchian mood the next. At times, they run the risk of stretching the film's many, many ideas past the point of redundancy. And there's one set piece, a killing spree from Camp Miasma, ironically set to a hit 90s song, that for many will be the movie's gory highlight, though I checked out of it pretty early on. Perhaps I was impatient to get back to Chris and Billy, two characters that Schoenbrunn and the actors clearly love to pieces. It's the highest compliment I can pay Einbinder and Anderson that somewhere out there, their performances are already captivating a new generation of pop culture obsessives.
4: Justin Chang is a film critic at The New Yorker. He reviewed Teenage Sex and Death at Camp Miasma. If you'd like to catch up on interviews you've missed, like our conversation with Professor Daniel Lieberman about what evolution reveals about dieting and weight loss, or with actor Jason Segel about playing a psychotherapist in the series Shrinking, check out our podcast. You'll find lots of Fresh Air interviews. You can also watch some of our interviews on our YouTube page. This is Fresh Air. 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Fresh Air's executive producer is Sam Brigger. Our technical director and engineer is Audrey Bentham. Our engineer today is Adam Staniszewski. Our interviews and reviews are produced and edited by Phyllis Myers, Roberta Shorrock, Anne-Marie Baldonado, Lauren Krenzel, Teresa Madden, Monique Nazareth, Susan Yakundi, Anna Bauman, and Nico Gonzalez-Whistler. Our digital media producer is Molly C.V. Nesper. Thea Challoner directed today's show. With Terry Gross, I'm Tanya Mosley.
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11: 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In your mid-Michigan weather forecast, expect mostly clear skies tonight with a low around 58. It'll be sunny tomorrow with highs in the lower 80s, and showers are likely Saturday with possibly a thunderstorm in the afternoon and a high near 80.
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12: This is Alex Ritson with the newsroom. Israeli plans to build a settlement cutting off the Palestinian West Bank from East Jerusalem are condemned by Western powers, but not America. Reports from Pakistan say the former Prime Minister Imran Khan has been returned to prison after a trip to hospital. Cuban anger as the US steps up its already extensive sanctions.
13: Once a military adventure against Cuba is launched, the consequences will be immeasurable. It will jeopardize peace, security, and stability in the entire world.
12: The latest trial over the death of the Argentina football legend Diego Maradona is suspended over reports blundering doctors were accidentally looking at medical evidence from his dad. And
14: I don't think it's helpful for people to think that they have to slog on with something they're not enjoying. I think it'd be better to move on to something else and think that reading should just be a pleasure.
12: The debate about whether it's okay to not finish reading books. First the news.
15: BBC News with David Harper. Reports say the former Pakistani Prime Minister Imran Khan has been returned to prison after receiving medical attention in hospital under a Supreme Court order. His lawyers say his health has deteriorated and that he has lost significant vision in his right eye. The government had insisted he had no condition requiring immediate medical treatment. From Islamabad, Caroline Davis reports.
16: This represents the most significant relief Mr. Khan has been given by the courts since he was imprisoned 3 years ago on charges he says are politically motivated. The judges made their decision after considering a medical report that highlighted his fluctuating blood pressure, anxiety, and palpitations. The court also allowed him a family visit for the first time in months. The sudden court order has led to speculation that there are political manoeuvres behind the scenes between the former Prime Minister's PTI party and Pakistan's powerful military and intelligence services. This is not something either side has commented on.
15: The Panama Canal Authority has announced new measures to manage the transit of vessels as a severe El Niño weather pattern threatens the critical trade waterway. With more detail, here's David Bamford.
17: The Panama Canal Authority needs huge amounts of fresh water to raise and lower ships through its locks. Ships are currently waiting about 10 days to pass through the canal, which links the Pacific and Atlantic Oceans. Because of the El Niño effect, there's been insufficient rain to replenish the water supply, so the authority says it's cutting the number of daily transit slots, and shipping companies are being told to reduce vessel hold depths by carrying less cargo.
15: Chinese researchers have found that areas with large numbers of solar panels have fewer birds. The study, published in the journal Science, found that solar farms are often built on grasslands and farmland, leading to the loss of vegetation. The researchers concluded that solar panels should instead be placed in desert regions where less vegetation would be destroyed. Donald Trump has signed a memo proposing firm government support for a drastic increase in the number of commercial space launches. It envisages at least 1,000 rocket launches and re-entries per year by 2030, more than five times the current rate. A battalion of the US Army is offering soldiers who re-enlist 4 days of extra leave so they can play the latest version of Grand Theft Auto. The much-anticipated video game comes out in November. Jacob Evans reports.
18: The Grand Theft Auto franchise is one of the most successful and influential in gaming history. The last edition came out 13 years ago and fans have been desperately waiting for the newest release, GTA 6. With the offer of a few days extra leave, the US Army's 9th Brigade Engineer Battalion is hoping to capitalise on the excitement. So far, 20 of the 130 eligible troops have said yes to the deal. In exchange for the extra holiday, they'll have to commit to at least 2 more years in the Army.
15: Jacob Evans reporting. This is the latest world news from the BBC. A court in Hong Kong has convicted two pro-democracy activists of subversion. Lee Chuk Yan and Chow Hang Tung used to organise annual candlelit vigils marking China's killing of hundreds, perhaps thousands, of pro-democracy protesters in Tiananmen Square in Beijing in 1989. A third defendant, Albert Ho, a former legislator, pleaded guilty. All three will be sentenced at a later date. The Trump administration has imposed more economic sanctions on state-run entities and individuals in Cuba. They include the Construction Ministry and the Institute of Friendship with the Peoples, which seeks to build relationships with socialist organizations around the world. The Cuban government has denounced all the sanctions placed on it since the start of the second Trump presidency. The US Treasury Secretary Scott Bessent says tough economic sanctions on Iran will be announced next week, which he said will be the greatest coordinated economic isolation in the history of the world. Mr. Bessent said America's allies would be forced to take part in the sanctions. Iran has been under varying heavy sanctions since 1979. Khashayar Jonaidi is the BBC Persian's Washington correspondent.
19: Still don't know what these sanctions are, but from what we are hearing in the reports, harshening the secondary sanctions, a maximum economic pressure, crippling the Iranian economy, strangulating the regime, and putting a lot of pressure on the Iranian people as well, hoping that this will either force the Iranian regime to capitulate, to submit to American demands, or it's people coming out to the streets protesting against the regime, similar to what we saw last December, last January.
15: Reports in Japan say it's carried out its first execution for more than a year. The condemned man is said to be Suneo Takami, who was sentenced to death for killing five people in an arson attack in 2009. There's been no confirmation from the government. BBC News.
12: Hello, this is Alex Ritson with the newsroom. Not for the first time, major Western powers have come together to issue a stern rebuke to Israel over Jewish settlement activity in the occupied West Bank. They're demanding that Israel immediately stop a bidding process to build around 1,200 homes in the settlement called E1, which would cut off occupied East Jerusalem from the West Bank. Israel's far-right finance minister, Bezalel Smotrich, previously said that E1 would bury the idea of a Palestinian state. Israel's closest ally, the United States, isn't one of the Western powers condemning Israel. Our diplomatic correspondent, Caroline Hawley, told me which ones were.
20: It's the UK, France, Germany, Italy, the Netherlands, Canada and Norway. They have voiced grave concerns, they say, privately and publicly about this E1 project. They say it would drive a wedge through the West Bank and undermine the prospect for a two-state solution, that is, a state for the Palestinians as well as Israel. They say that under international law, it is clear that settlements in the West Bank are illegal. They say this comes at a time of unprecedented violence by settlers in the West Bank. And they urge Israel to retract. And they say that these plans further undermine its international standing. Now, very interestingly as well, I think, they also have a warning to construction companies. And I'm going to quote, they say businesses should not consider bidding for construction tenders. They should be aware of legal and reputational consequences, including the risk of involving themselves in serious breaches of international law. So it's a strong statement.
12: The Israeli government presumably on
20: consequences, including the risk of involving themselves in serious breaches of international law. So it's a strong statement.

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0: Later today on All Things Considered, people around the country are vandalizing Flock cameras. 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
1: Good morning. You're listening to Morning Edition on WKAR. I'm Mallory Begay. Still to come on the program, I speak with WKAR Capitol correspondent Colin Jackson about some of the week's biggest stories, including updates in the Michigan gubernatorial race and a petition to tighten Michigan's voter ID and registration laws is facing a roadblock. 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
2: Live from NPR News in Washington, I'm Dave Mattingly. The State Department is designating a U.S. citizen as being wrongfully detained by China. As Michael Sullivan reports, he's being held as a national security threat.
3: Myanmar scholar Min Xin was detained by Chinese authorities back in June after being invited to an academic conference in China's Yunnan province. He's been accused of endangering Chinese national security, charges the think tank he heads emphatically deny. The official designation comes roughly a month before President Trump is expected to host President Xi Jinping for an official visit following Trump's visit to Beijing in the spring. Min Xin's Institute for Strategy and Policy Myanmar welcomed the State Department's designation and urged it to make his release a top priority ahead of President Xi's visit. For NPR News, I'm Michael Sullivan in Chiang Rai, Thailand.
2: Elections officials in California say State Senator Aisha Wahab is the winner of a special election to serve the remaining term of former Democratic Congressman Eric Swalwell. He resigned from the House in April amid allegations of sexual misconduct, which he denies. Federal agents recently searched Swalwell's Washington, D.C. home and seized his electronic devices. That's according to a person who spoke to NPR on condition of anonymity. This is NPR News.
1: For WKAR News, I'm Mallory Begay. Two Michigan lawmakers are saying President Donald Trump's policies led to the closure of a semiconductor manufacturing plant in central Michigan. SK Siltron in Bay City closed last month, leading to 140 job losses. Senator Alyssa Slotkin and Congresswoman Kristen McDonald-Rivett say Trump's tariffs and cutbacks on green energy policies have caused market instability. While the plant received a $544 million federal loan and a performance-based grant from the state, McDonald-Rivett says its failure reflects Trump's policies, not incentive plans.
4: We did not lose the SK Siltron plant because of an economic incentive plan. We lost because the market is collapsing and the instability and chaos is making it too unpredictable for growth of business right now.
1: McDonald-Rivett did also acknowledge the need for a, quote, new look at economic incentives. SK Siltron recently paid off the loan to the government. In a statement to a Bay City news station, WNEM, a White House spokesperson blamed the Biden administration and EV mandates. Researchers at Michigan State University and John Ball Zoo say they've saved a rare butterfly species from the brink of extinction. Anna Barnes reports on the comeback of the paw-chic skipperling.
5: Nick Haddad is a professor of integrated biology at MSU's Kellogg Biological Station.
6: What we're able to do that hasn't been done well before is to keep butterflies in captivity through the entire year and then to produce from just a small number of individuals, thousands of individuals that can be released back out into nature.
5: Haddad says the population is now growing. He says that's important because butterflies are a good indicator of how all pollinators are faring. Haddad says the skipperling's decline was probably due to insecticides, and until their use is reduced, the population will never return to its original range. I'm Anna Barnes.
1: Increasing clouds in the capital region today with a high near 82 degrees. Tonight, chance of showers and thunderstorms with mostly cloudy skies and overnight lows around 62. This is WKAR.
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8: It's Morning Edition from NPR News. I'm Sasha Pfeiffer.
0: And I'm Leila Fadel. Good morning. It was another sell-off in financial markets.
8: The Trump administration had tried to calm market jitters and keep the government's borrowing costs in check, but investors dumped both stocks and bonds on Thursday.
0: NPR's Scott Horsley joins us to discuss. Hi, Scott.
9: Good morning, Leila.
0: Good morning. So we don't often talk about the bond market, but it does appear to be flashing a warning sign. What's going on?
9: Yeah, earlier this week, the yield on government debt jumped to its highest level in almost two decades. That's the payoff that investors demand in return for lending money to the government. Carl Tannenbaum, who's chief economist at the asset management company Northern Trust, says there are three reasons bond yields have been going up.
10: One, we have a very large and growing national debt. Two, inflation continues to be a little higher than we would like to see it. And three, the demand for borrowing, especially long-term borrowing, has been added to by the immense AI build-out.
9: Big tech companies are borrowing a lot of money to build their AI data centers, and the government has to compete with that to find lenders of its own. The government's interest costs have jumped about 15% this year to more than $1 trillion a year.
0: How's the Treasury Department responding?
9: On Wednesday, the Treasury Department announced it would buy back more of its government bonds, effectively refinancing some of the government's long-term debt with somewhat cheaper short-term debt. And that move was intended to kind of reassure investors and tamp down those sky-high yields. Treasury Secretary Scott Bessent told CNBC he thinks the bond market is overreacting and there's no reason for yields to be this high.
11: The underlying economy, I think, is very strong, and the only inflationary impulses that we're seeing are coming from the energy, which is temporary.
9: Of course, we're almost 6 months into the Iran war now, and gasoline prices are still high. The Treasury Department's action did provide a little relief in the bond market, but it did not last. Yields came down on Wednesday, but yesterday they bounced back up again. They're not as high as they were earlier in the week, but the financial markets are still jittery.
0: What does that say about the Treasury Secretary's credibility?
9: You know, Bessent is a former hedge fund manager, and he essentially said on CNBC, I know better than the market does. But the market's reaction suggests investors aren't willing to take that on faith. Carl Tannenbaum says the buyback program that was announced this week is pretty small in the scheme of things, and, you know, it only runs until just after the midterm election.
10: Typically, when governments attempt an intervention of this kind, they need to commit to doing it in a very large size and for a very long time. And investors are questioning whether Treasury has that commitment.
9: Bessent also told CNBC the government can grow its way out of that $40 trillion in debt. Certainly, economic growth would help, but right now the economy is growing at an annual rate of about 2%, and we're piling up debt at a rate of nearly 6%. So that's not a roadmap to fiscal success.
0: What does all of this mean for people who are not active investors in the bond market?
9: Well, the bond market plays a big role in setting interest rates. So when the government has to pay more to borrow money, so does anyone getting a mortgage or a car loan or trying to bankroll a business. Mortgage rates, for example, have climbed close to 6.7%. And those high borrowing costs are keeping a lot of would-be home buyers on the sidelines.
0: NPR's Scott Horsley. Thank you, Scott.
9: You're welcome.
8: Federal agents have ramped up their investigation into former Democratic Congressman Eric Swalwell over allegations of sexual misconduct. Agents stopped Swalwell at San Francisco International Airport on Saturday and took his electronic devices. Then on Sunday, agents searched his home in Washington, D.C. A person familiar with the matter confirmed the search to NPR on condition of anonymity to be able to discuss an ongoing investigation. Several women have accused Swalwell of a range of allegations, from making non-consensual sexual advances to rape. Swalwell dropped out of the California governor's race and resigned his House seat in April. He denied any wrongdoing, but has admitted mistakes in judgment. For some legal analysis on the investigation and the possible case against Swalwell, we've called Andrew Weissman. He was a lead prosecutor in the Robert Mueller investigation that looked into Russian interference in the 2016 election and Russia's alleged ties with the Trump campaign. He also served as chief of the fraud section in the Department of Justice and earlier as the general counsel of the FBI. Andrew Weissman, good morning.
12: Good morning.
8: Big picture question. For the feds to escalate this to this degree, how significant of a step is that?
12: Well, there's sort of a small and big way of looking at it. From the small perspective, it's worth noting that this is something that the federal government needs to have gotten judicial approval before they can do a search of a location, including electronics. But big picture, what is sort of interesting here is that you have the federal government taking these allegations so seriously that they're not leaving this just to state investigations, but they're doing it at the federal level. And I think a lot of listeners might be wondering why they're taking this so seriously when there have been lots of allegations with respect to other politicians and candidates where you do not see the federal government having taken these steps.
8: Yes. And so why would the feds be likely to go after Swalwell in this way so aggressively when they haven't with other politicians?
12: One of the claims that Eric Swalwell can make is not that this is entirely a trumped-up investigation, because obviously there are women who have made these serious allegations, but rather that this is a question of selective or vindictive prosecution, because why is he being targeted when other people have not? I don't think at the end of the day, though, that that is a likely scenario to prevail. But I think it's on a human level, it is something that I think people can ask themselves.
8: We should note here that Swalwell has been a critic of the Trump administration. He was on the House committee that held Trump responsible for January 6th. He's accused the president of using his office to enrich himself. So we have seen a history of Trump targeting his critics. Perhaps it's natural for Swalwell to use as a defense that he's become an unfair Trump target. How fair, if Swalwell were to make that allegation, do you think that is?
12: That seems not terribly fair to me, because here the impetus for the investigation seems clearly to have been the fact that there are women who have made credible allegations of being victimized. It doesn't explain why the government has not acted with respect to other cases, but here this investigation seems to have been started as a result of external forces and external claims to the Trump administration.
8: You referred to this, but authorities in California and New York already announced their own investigations, and it tends to be more typical for sex crimes to be prosecuted at the state or local level. Why would federal investigators also be looking into this?
12: Well, it is true that there are women who have made these allegations, and that it is also true that it is typically prosecuted at the state level. Having said that, there is a federal statute, the civil rights statute, 18 U.S.C. 242, where somebody who is a federal officer who abuses their position of authority to engage in sexual misconduct can be charged. And in fact, that statute has been used to vindicate victims' rights and the public's right to see somebody held to account if they have done these kinds of allegations.
8: A statute that state prosecutors may not be able to turn to.
12: Exactly.
8: That is former federal prosecutor Andrew Weissman. Thanks for your time.
12: You're welcome.
8: This is NPR News.
13: It's August 21st, and this is your Michigan Minute. It was way back in 1897 that Ransom Eli Olds would found Olds Motorworks on this day. It would later transform into Oldsmobile. After the company moved to Detroit, a fire destroyed all of its cars except one, and he took that one to the New York Auto Show of 1901. This small one-cylinder, curved-dash Oldsmobile became a sensation, and he began large-scale production on the car after returning to the non-burned factory in Lansing. And I'll meet you at the concession building in Coldwater, Michigan, where the Capri Drive-In Theater opened today in 1964. On Route 12, which used to be the main road between Detroit and Chicago, the retro Capri style has kept up with the times and even listed by both USA Today and the New York Times as one of the 10 best drive-in movie theaters in the U.S. And that is your Michigan Minute.
14: Good morning, I'm Linda Kernahan. French composer Lili Boulanger was born on this day in 1893, one of far too many composers whose lives were tragically short, leaving us to imagine the music they might have created given more time. Lily's legacy lived on through her older sister Nadia, who became one of the most influential composition teachers of the 20th century. Celebrate Lili Boulanger with me today at 9 a.m. on WKAR.
1: 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I'm Mallory Begay. Coming up in about 7 minutes on Marketplace Morning Report, it is back to school shopping season. Hear why many consumers are looking to cut costs when it comes to new school supplies this year. That plus all the morning's business news on WKAR. Increasing clouds in the capital region today with a high near 82. It's 8:44.
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1: This is Morning Edition on WKAR. I'm Mallory Begay. Michigan voters are getting a better sense of who they'll see on the statewide ballot this fall. This week, Democratic nominee Jocelyn Benson named State Senator Winnie Brinks as her running mate, while a petition to tighten voter ID and registration requirements continues to face hurdles. Joining me now is WKAR Capitol correspondent Colin Jackson. Thanks for being here, Colin.
16: Thanks for having me.
1: So you were in Grand Rapids this week to cover Secretary of State Jocelyn Benson's selection of State Senator Winnie Brinks as her running mate. She was one of the three you mentioned Benson had in her mix for the position. What do you think set her apart from others?
16: Well, Senator Brinks has a lot of legislative experience, and I think that's something that is going to benefit the Benson ticket, especially as they move toward the November general election. Besides her having a lot of general experience, I think genuinely they do just get along. I think they have similar approaches to governing from a very practical manner. Besides that, Winnie Brinks is from Grand Rapids. And I think in an election where, you know, there's debate back and forth as to whether regional affiliations really matter, you know, Benson lives in Detroit. John James is from Southeast Michigan. His running mate is from Southeast Michigan. I think having someone from Grand Rapids to set the Democratic ticket apart also doesn't hurt.
1: So now that the ballot is a little bit more solidified, right, we have John James running with Jade Boyer and Jocelyn Benson with Winnie Brinks. What's next in terms of solidifying this ballot?
16: Yeah, so, you know, we have these big announcements. These campaigns did these big rollouts, which is great for them when it comes to building momentum. The official lieutenant governor selection will take place at coming Republican and Democratic conventions. Republicans are meeting this weekend in Mount Pleasant, where they'll officially solidify, you know, not just the lieutenant governor pick, but, you know, some of those convention nominations we heard earlier in this year, we treated those as if they were official because for more or less they were official. But technically, you know, just under Michigan law, those will become official, you know, solidified this month at this convention. And the same thing is true for the Democratic ticket, where they're meeting in Lansing in a couple weekends, and something similar will happen.
1: While we're on the topic of solidifying what voters will see in November, there was another update this week on a petition campaign to tighten Michigan's voter ID and registration laws. Colin, for people who may not have been following this, can you give us some background?
16: This is a proposed constitutional amendment. Some people have compared it to a Michigan version of the Federal SAVE Act that you've heard. Some of the things it would do would be, A, just require a photo ID at the polls no matter what. So right now under state law, if you, let's say you left your wallet at home, you can sign an affidavit. Now that's a legal document still under the threat of perjury saying that you are who you are. You can still cast a ballot. If this proposal goes through, you would no longer have that option. Instead, you would cast a provisional ballot, which would then only be counted if you come back to show your ID at some point within, you know, the next 6 days of the election. Another thing too is right now when you register to vote in Michigan, you can register online. It's pretty easy to register to vote. One of the things is, you know, there's a box you have to check that says you are a citizen of the United States and an eligible voter of Michigan. But you don't necessarily need to, like, upload a photo of your passport or real ID or something like that. And that's something that, you know, supporters of this measure say they really want to change. So you would need to show some sort of proof of citizenship to register to vote, not just, you know, again, under the threat of perjury, attest that you're a citizen. That's what this would do.
1: And this week we learned that it may not appear on the November ballot. Where does it stand now?
16: Where it stands now is they submitted over 700,000 signatures to get on the ballot. That's far more than the signature threshold. But elections officials, you know, they don't look at all 700,000 signatures. They look at a sample of that and determine, based on how many turned in, what percentage of the sample needs to be valid. And this week, elections officials found not enough of a percentage of those signatures in the sample were valid. So there is another state elections board meeting coming up next week where, you know, the Americans for Citizen Voting campaign is going to contest that decision. And that state elections board will really get final say. But it's important to remember, no matter what happens, this will probably end up in court.
1: All right. Colin Jackson is WKAR's Capitol correspondent. Thanks for being here, Colin.
16: Thanks, Mallory.
1: Stay on top of the political stories shaping Michigan with WKAR News. The Signal includes a Sunday week ahead and a Wednesday midweek update featuring reporting and analysis from WKAR News politics reporter Andrew Roth and Colin, who's a member of our Capitol team. 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You're listening to Morning Edition on WKAR. I'm Mallory Begay. Stay with us. Classical music with Linda Kernahan gets started here in about 10 minutes. Increasing clouds in the capital region today with a high near 82 degrees. Tonight, chance of showers and thunderstorms, mainly between 8 and 11 p.m. Overnight lows around 62. Marketplace Morning Report is next. It's 8:51.
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18: 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Horizon3.ai. 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
19: From Marketplace in Washington, I'm Kimberly Adams. Prices for some back-to-school supplies are up this year. Add that to rising prices for other essentials like groceries and gas, and it has parents and other caregivers paring back their back-to-school lists. Marketplace's Nancy Marshall-Genzer reports.
20: The global management consultancy Kearney surveyed 1,000 consumers earlier this month and found that shoppers aren't just turning to cheaper brands. They're also just buying less, cutting out non-essentials. Catherine Black is a partner at Kearney.
21: Sporting good equipment that they used last year, they're going to try and get one more season out of it.
20: Black says nearly a third of households who said they were financially stressed expect to spend significantly less this holiday season. Liz Pancotti, vice president at Groundwork Collaborative, says first she's watching to see if consumers cut back on Halloween.
22: Are they, you know, having kids do it yourself with a sheet and cutting a couple holes out, or are they buying a costume?
20: Pancotti says parents may turn to credit for holiday shopping or look for early deals. Alex Milovic teaches sales and marketing at Marquette University. He says it will not be a banner year.
23: Maybe it's instead of, let's say, you know, two big gifts, maybe it's one big and a couple smallers.
20: partly because of inflation. Milovic says after consumers pay for gas, groceries, and utilities, they won't have as much to spend on the holidays. I'm Nancy Marshall-Genzer for Marketplace.
21: Let's do the numbers. Dow, S&P, and NASDAQ futures are up in the 0.6% to 0.8% range, with the Dow future up 374 points. The 10-year Treasury yield is down at 4.70%, and the 30-year Treasury yield is up at 5.25%. All week, we've been closely monitoring the bond market. Various factors drove the 30-year Treasury yield to a decades-long high, leading the Treasury Department to double its buyback program for longer-term bonds. That helped for a bit, but bond yields bounced back up pretty quickly around the same time the U.S. debt crossed the $40 trillion mark. So what should regular consumers take away from all of this? Here's Diane Swonk, chief economist at KPMG.
2: The cost of our debt is pushing up interest rates on everything from auto loans to, you know, buying a new home, which has just now hit a new affordability threshold. The Atlanta Fed just came out with one showing how unaffordable it is because of the rise in mortgage rates. And that's before we saw the recent rise in mortgage rates. And mortgage rates alone are not the only problem, but interest rates are how we finance big ticket items. And this makes it so much harder for consumers to do that. But it also does put a crimp on those companies that are borrowing as well. And that means they have less ability to pay out raises too.
21: Economist Diane Swonk. 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We've all likely encountered a Girl Scout selling cookies at one point or another, but a new documentary called Cookie Queens takes us inside the business of cookie selling and the pressures that come along with it.
3: You shouldn't ever talk back to a customer. And you should upsell as much as you can. Does everyone know what upselling means?
21: Turns out many cookie sellers do, according to the numbers. By one estimate, Girl Scout sales generate more than $800 million each season. Today, we're joined by Olive, a top cookie seller who's earned the title of Cookie Queen and who's featured in the documentary. Olive, welcome to the program.
4: Thank you for having me here.
21: What does it mean to be a cookie queen?
4: Well, a cookie queen is an unofficial term, but it basically means that you sold an extremely high number of boxes. But I think that any girl is a cookie queen just for being brave enough to sell cookies.
21: Oh, why do you have to be brave to sell cookies?
4: You end up having to talk to a lot of different people, and you also have to be resilient because so many people will say no, and not all of them are nice about it. So you have to be brave in order to try again and go back up to people and keep asking.
21: So just how many cookies did you sell, Olive?
4: I don't want to spoil it, but it was in the thousands.
21: One of the things that we see in the documentary is also the pressure that comes with selling inventory. This is something that a lot of businesses run into. How do you manage the demands of the season?
4: It's a lot of pressure for everyone because cookie sales make up about 80% of the profits made by a Girl Scout Council. So they get all of this to go towards camps, programming, salaries, maintenance, etc. But the thing is, for the camps and the programming, the girls also have to pay to attend them. So that's where the rest of the 20% comes from.
21: In the film, you're also seen advocating for Girl Scouts to have a stronger say over where this money goes and how it's spent. I want to play another clip.
3: I want to form a Girl Scout committee of people who are willing to fight for their Girl Scouting rights.
21: And then towards the end of the film, we actually see the organization invite you to sit down on a new advisory board. What's that been like so far?
4: That advisory board is non-voting. I think it's very important to mention that. And it hasn't been quite as successful as I hoped, but I am still fighting for change. And I really hope that one day we're going to get a real Girl Scout to sit on our real board. That makes sense.
21: Makes perfect sense that you'd want a voting say in what goes on with the money that you raise. What advice do you have for other Girl Scouts who want to be cookie queens, or even just kids in general who want to be entrepreneurs?
4: I would say never give up on yourself. You are always worth it, and always keep pushing if it's something that you really want.
21: Olive, thank you so much for your time and sharing your expertise in cookie sales. Cookie Queens is currently playing in select theaters across the country. Olive, thank you.
4: Thank you, too.
21: And in Washington, I'm Kimberly Adams with the Marketplace Morning Report. 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
1: Good morning. You're listening to Morning Edition on WKAR. I'm Ellery Begay. Thanks for starting your morning with us, and welcome to Friday. A news update from NPR and WKAR is coming up in about 11 minutes. Holt residents.

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1: It's August 21st, and this is your Michigan Minute. It was way back in 1897 that Ransom Eli Olds would found Olds Motor Works on this day. It would later transform into Oldsmobile. After the company moved to Detroit, a fire destroyed all of its cars except one, and he took that one to the New York Auto Show of 1901. This small one-cylinder, curved-dash Oldsmobile became a sensation, and it began large-scale production on the car after returning to the non-burned factory in Lansing. And I'll meet you at the concession building in Coldwater, Michigan, where the Capri Drive-In Theater opened today in 1964. On Route 12, which used to be the main road between Detroit and Chicago, the retro Capri style has kept up with the times and even listed by both USA Today and the New York Times as one of the 10 best drive-in movie theaters in the U.S. And that is your Michigan Minute.
2: 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On the next Friday News Roundup, how we got here and what it means for you. That's next time on 1A.
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4: 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I'm Mallory Begay. Thanks for starting your morning with us. Stay on top of the political stories shaping Michigan with WKAR News. The Signal includes a Sunday week ahead and a Wednesday midweek update featuring reporting and analysis from WKAR News politics reporter Andrew Roth and our Capital team. 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Increasing clouds in the Capital region today with a high near 82. It's 9:44.
5: Good morning, I'm Sasha Pfeiffer. Lindsay Austin lives outside Houston. This week, she placed her first order with Amazon's drone delivery service. She raced outside to catch the excitement on camera. She filmed the drone hovering above her pool and dropping the package straight into the water. Amazon says mistakes like this are rare and that it learns from them. Austin says she's learned she probably doesn't want any more drone deliveries. It's Morning Edition.
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4: This is Morning Edition on WKAR. I'm Mallory Begay. Governor Gretchen Whitmer has a decision to make about a federal program that gives tax credits to people who pay into a scholarship fund. As part of the weekly series Mishmash, hosts Shana Roth and Gong Greer News Service's Zach Gorchow talk about it with education experts who view the program differently.
7: This is Mishmash, a weekly conversation where we try to unjumble an important and sometimes under-the-radar statewide story that affects you. I'm Shana Roth.
8: And I'm Zach Gorchow. One of the big topics in Michigan and across the nation is the federal education freedom tax credits that were a part of the One Big Beautiful Bill Act of 2025. Each of the states has the option to decide whether to opt into this program, which allows taxpayers to claim up to a $1,700 tax credit on their federal income taxes for every dollar they contribute to something called a scholarship granting organization.
7: These organizations, which would have to serve at least 10 students and multiple schools, could then grant scholarships covering tuition, tutoring, special needs services, curriculum, transportation, and technology for K through 12 students in households at or below 300% of area median income. Now, these scholarships can be used by both private schools and public school students, though, of course, private schools have tuition and public schools do not. And this is, I would say, where a lot of the consternation about these bills comes into play.
8: Yeah, that's right. The public school benefit would be for parents who want to use the money for tutoring. And our guests today are going to talk a lot about the differing benefits for public and private school students. So it's up to each state's governor to decide whether to opt their state into the program. So far, Governor Whitmer has made no decision for Michigan, saying she's awaiting federal guidance that's due sometime later this year. But 30 states have opted in so far, and a 31st has announced its intent to do so.
7: This program has become a big point of division. Republicans, who typically embrace school choice and the use of public funds to assist students with their education, regardless of whether they go to a public or private school, pretty much universally support this program. But many Democrats and people in the public education world do not.
8: We spoke to Josh Cowan, an education professor at Michigan State University, who is one of the nation's leading critics of school voucher programs. But he says this program is much different and offers real opportunities for public and private school students alike. Here's what he said.
0: Really what this is it's a new direct federal subsidy, number one. And number two, very critically, and unlike any other state voucher program that I have opposed, public school students can use this and they don't have to exit public schools to use it. There's a real revenue stream that is definitionally available to public schools. That's not true with regular voucher programs.
7: But a large coalition of public school groups is urging Whitmer to reject the program, saying it's a voucher-style program that would disproportionately benefit students at private schools. Peter Spadafore leads the Michigan Alliance for Student Opportunity, which is an association of urban school districts. And here's why he said public schools oppose opting in.
9: Well, it starts with a long-standing opposition to any type of voucher program, which this unequivocally is a voucher program. It's public dollars for private schools. And we stand in opposition to that. We have done so alongside the voters of Michigan, who have twice rejected these types of schemes, alongside Governor Whitmer, who vetoed an education savings program that was passed by the legislature a few years back. So that's why our main opposition to this.
7: That's going to do it for us this week, but be sure to listen to the full Mishmash podcast for our complete discussion about what it would mean if Michigan opts into the federal education freedom tax credits. Thanks, Zach.
8: You know, Shana, this might be the biggest remaining decision Governor Whitmer might make before leaving office in January.
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0: You're listening to Morning Edition on WKAR. I'm Mallory Begay. Thanks for starting your morning with us, and welcome to Friday. Later today on Here and Now, Franz Kafka's literary works are still powerful more than a century after his death. Now, a new biopic tries to reveal the person behind the legend. That's on Here and Now, today from noon to 2 on 102.3 WKAR News Talk. Detroit Lions tight end Sam Laporta is out with a hip injury, and cornerback Ennis Rakestraw might be sidelined with a lower leg injury. Detroit coach Dan Campbell says he is hopeful Laporta's injury won't linger into the season. He spoke to reporters before Rakestraw was hurt. Laporta is coming off season-ending back surgery and was injured earlier in the week. Rakestraw left Thursday's practice early and was evaluated for a lower leg injury. He has been limited to 8 games in 2 seasons because of injuries, and he had a shoulder injury in a preseason game last week. Looking at your Friday weather forecast, increasing clouds today with a high near 82 degrees. Tonight, chance of showers and thunderstorms mainly between 8 and 11 p.m. Overnight lows around 62. 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
1: It's Morning Edition from NPR News. I'm Leila Faldin.
2: And I'm Sasha Pfeiffer. In the Tupac Shakur murder trial, prosecutors have presented what's seen as the foundation of their case. The rap icon was killed in a drive-by shooting in Las Vegas in 1996. Steve Futterman reports on the day in court.
3: The prosecution's key witness on Thursday at the trial of defendant Dwayne Davis was defendant Dwayne Davis. For around 2 hours, jurors listened to a 2008 police interview where Davis, known as Keefe D, gave investigators step-by-step details of the night Shakur was shot. Davis has pleaded not guilty. Originally, the recording was supposed to be confidential. Davis is told that at the very start.
4: What is said right here cannot be used against you, Keefe. Nothing you say today can be used against you.
3: However, when Davis wrote his memoir in 2019 and later did numerous media appearances, the court ruled he waived his confidentiality protections. In the interview, Davis appears comfortable. At times, it sounds more like a conversation than an interrogation. The key portion comes when Davis describes the final moments before Shakur is shot. Earlier that evening, Orlando Anderson, a member of Davis's gang, was beaten up by Shakur at the MGM Grand Hotel. Anderson was also Davis's nephew. Davis says he and 3 others went looking for Shakur, armed with a handgun. They found him near the Vegas Strip and pulled up alongside. In this part of the recording, police ask Davis if he intended to shoot. He says yes, except he was sitting on the passenger side, and Shakur's vehicle was next to the driver's side.
4: So you were fitting a blast if you had to, or you were just...
5: Yeah, if we would have been on our side, I would have blasted.
4: Okay. So you hand the gun to the back seat.
5: Yeah.
3: Davis says the weapon eventually winds up in the hands of his nephew, who fired the shots. Of the people in the vehicle, Davis is the only person still alive today. Former federal prosecutor Lori Levinson says the tape is strong evidence.
6: He gave that statement, and he seemed to do so willingly. So that could have a dramatic impact on the jury. On the other hand, we can expect that the defense will say that he was just talking big. It wasn't true. It's not corroborated.
3: The prosecution is expected to present more comments by Davis. The defense claims Davis wasn't even in Las Vegas the night of the shooting, and that this recorded interview and other public statements were just embellishments. For NPR News, I'm Steve Futterman.
1: It's been a brutal summer season for wildfires in much of the West. Only a few weeks after a fire destroyed hundreds of homes in Spokane, Washington, people are already returning to damaged neighborhoods. But there are big questions about whether it's really safe to go back in. NPR's Kirk Sigler reports.
7: The wind-driven Old Trails fire, suspected to have been started by an arsonist, leveled whole neighborhoods when it jumped the Spokane River. Melissa and Chris Matthews say it's jarring as they walk up their street. Melissa is seeing their destroyed property for the first time.
8: I even told my husband Chris when we turned onto our road, Old Fort Drive, I said it looked like a bomb went off here.
9: Yeah, it looked like a war zone is what you said.
7: They lost pretty much everything. There is a twisted hunk of metal that looks like a car.
9: My Prius did not make it.
10: That's the Prius we see right there.
9: Yep.
10: Okay.
7: Their home, built some 30 years ago, is obliterated. They've already got their insurance claim filed and hope they can rebuild one day, but they're in limbo.
9: This is daunting, and I'm expecting it to be like 3 to 4 years before anything happens.
7: Matthews is probably right. A year after deadly wildfires in Colorado and on Maui, no homes were fully rebuilt. One study showed that 3 years after the campfire in Paradise, California, only 14% of the burn zone was rebuilt. First off, you have to make sure it's safe from toxins. Think lead paint from siding, exploded propane tanks, melted batteries, and plastics.
9: Yeah, the air's not good.
1: No.
9: And I've had a sore throat for the last few days because of coming down here and everything.
7: A few lots over, someone in a hazmat suit is combing through burned, potentially hazardous debris. Then, a couple blocks away, where a crew is cutting down a burnt pine tree, the structures look untouched.
10: Right here is a dementia care facility with a sign that says, "Welcome home, we missed you." Some buses just pulled up and they're bringing the residents and patients back in here, right kind of in the middle of a burned area.
7: Is it safe, especially for vulnerable populations? It's a question Sarah Nuss is fielding a lot. She's Spokane's director of emergency management.
11: I think a lot of the work right now is going to be on helping people understand risk.
10: People want to go back in, that's the tension, because it's their house, and maybe they don't have anywhere else to go.
11: Sure.
10: But do we know it's safe?
11: It is a very challenging thing. While folks are allowed to go back in those areas, there is still a hazmat situation going on. The burned houses and damaged places are going to have things like lithium-ion batteries, hazardous chemicals, all those things that could be...
7: The city has posted signs everywhere alerting people whose homes are still standing to wear PPE, have their properties inspected, and flush their water pipes. Nuss says they're still testing Spokane's water.
11: We have no legal ability to keep people out, nor are we trying to do that, let's say. So I think what we are doing right now is just really trying to understand and document all the risks across what kind of household people are going back into.
7: But is everyone listening? One bright spot is there have been so many devastating fires now in the West, Spokane has a recovery playbook to turn to. Andrew Welton is an environmental engineer at Purdue University. He helped water managers in Paradise rebuild their contaminated system. In Los Angeles, after the Eaton and Palisades fires, he's been pushing for more stringent soil testing for dangerous chemicals, even after all the debris has been officially removed from burned-down lots.
12: If you don't test for it, you won't know that there's a health hazard still on your property. And that is what Spokane should take away from these past disasters.
7: Spokane isn't there yet. The EPA is only just arriving here to begin removing toxic debris. That's an arduous process that will likely take months. And the trauma is all still raw for survivors like Don Simpson.
13: This started burning, so I took the hose and tried to stop it. But then this caught on fire. These trees and this.
7: He lives right by that memory care center, which was unscathed. With minutes to evacuate, he loaded patients into the back of his pickup, abandoning their wheelchairs on the sidewalk.
13: And by that time, it was either propane or stuff started blowing and shooting in the sky.
7: Simpson has already moved back into his apartment. The building also survived. He didn't have many other options.
13: But I've learned the hard way. I try not to open my window too much, and at night, when the smoke comes in, it just fills the apartment up.
7: Simpson's not sure he'll stay long term. Everything he loved about this place, he says, is gone. Kirk Sigler, NPR News, Spokane.
1: 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Our theme music was inspired by BJ Lederman. I'm Layla Faldin.
14: And I'm Sasha Pfeiffer.
0: And that does it for Morning Edition here on WKAR. I'm Mallory Begay. Thanks for starting your morning with us, and welcome to Friday. Increasing clouds today with a high near 82 degrees. Tonight, chance of showers and thunderstorms with overnight lows around 62. 1A is just ahead.
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14: The national debt balloons to a new high, while life for some sailors in the U.S. Navy on the high seas hits a low. From WAMU and NPR in Washington, this is 1A. Hi, I'm Todd Zwillick. Today on the Friday News Roundup, there's a perfect storm brewing in the economy: inflation, debt, and war. What to know about why Trump administration officials are scrambling to intervene in the markets. Also this hour, how one of the president's closest aides operates with sensitive information, and what happened when a Democratic senator made her fodder for media and for MAGA. Plus, surprises in this week's primaries, Meta is on trial, and our weekly quiz honors a sports legend who changed pitching and all of baseball forever. That's all after the headlines.
17: Live from NPR News in Washington, I'm Linda Kenyon. Stocks opened higher this morning after a big sell-off yesterday. NPR's Scott Horsley reports the Dow Jones Industrial Average rose about 340 points in early trading.
18: Investors will be keeping a close eye on the bond market today. The yield on long-term government bonds rebounded Thursday, despite an effort by the Treasury Department to push those bond yields down. Bondholders have been demanding a bigger payback in return for lending the government money. They're concerned about the size of the federal debt, which reached $40 trillion this week, as well as stubborn inflation. Gasoline prices typically fall as summer draws to a close, but AAA says this could be the most expensive August ever at the gas pump. The average price of regular gas is just under $4.11 a gallon, topping the previous high set back in 2022. Scott Horsley, NPR News, Washington.
17: Federal agents have seized the home of former California Democratic Congressman Eric Swalwell and taken his electronic devices. The searches are part of an investigation into allegations of sexual misconduct. NPR's Ryan Lucas reports.
19: Federal agents stopped Swalwell at San Francisco Airport on Saturday with a search warrant and seized his electronic devices. A day later, agents searched the former congressman's home in Washington, D.C. That's according to a person familiar with the matter who spoke to NPR on condition of anonymity to discuss an ongoing investigation. The probe is focused on the sexual misconduct allegations that multiple women have made against Swalwell, allegations that he denies. After those allegations came to light in April, Swalwell resigned from Congress and dropped out of the California governor's race. His attorney did not immediately respond to a request for comment. The former congressman is also facing investigations by state authorities in California and New York. Ryan Lucas, NPR News, Washington.
17: The FBI says it stopped a plot by a woman who was planning to set off a bomb at the New York State Capitol. Samuel King, with New York Public News Network, says the suspect appeared in federal court yesterday. Federal prosecutors allege she pledged allegiance to ISIS.
20: Federal law enforcement agents say Jessica Bowie had a gun and a dummy explosive device with her Wednesday as she met with informants who she thought were helping her carry out her plan to destroy as much of the Capitol as possible and, quote, kill all the senators. First Assistant U.S. Attorney John Sarcone says the arrest should serve as a warning to other would-be terrorists.
21: We are vigilant, we are prepared, and just as we stop this defendant, we will continue to disrupt plots and protect the American people.
20: The arrest comes just weeks before the anniversary of the September 11th attacks. The FBI says they've stopped more than 400 individuals from carrying out alleged attacks here at home and abroad. For NPR News, I'm Samuel King in Albany.
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0: For WKAR News, I'm Mallory Begay. Lansing City Council is expected to take up a proposal Monday night that calls for the ending of the city's use of Flock safety license plate readers. First Ward Councilmember Ryan Cost submitted the resolution, which asks the city and Lansing Police Department to terminate all contracts with the company. The cameras capture license plates and vehicle information. Critics say they give government too much ability to track people's movements. Police say the technology helps locate stolen vehicles and investigate crimes. Cost wrote on Facebook Thursday, "It's too much power, period." The resolution also calls for public input and stronger privacy safeguards before Lansing enters any future agreement for AI-assisted license plate readers. The City Council meets Monday at 7. Michigan State University researchers say they and their conservation partners have brought a rare species of butterfly back from the edge of extinction. The Powashik skipperling is tiny, and its population was mostly in captivity until the recent success of a breeding program. Nick Haddad is a professor of integrated biology at MSU's Kellogg Biological Station. He says butterflies are important pollinators across many ecosystems, and he says the skipperling's decline was probably due to insecticides.
2: Butterflies, across all butterflies, not just the rarest ones, have declined by 25% in the last 20 years. We're seeing catastrophic loss of butterflies, and butterflies are just representative of other pollinators.
0: Michigan is one of the last holdouts for the skipperling, which used to have a much bigger range in the Midwest and into Canada. This is WKAR.
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0: Increasing clouds in the capital region today with a high near 82. It's 10:06.

0: President Trump delays tariffs on Canadian goods, talking up a tentative deal. On the next International Friday News Roundup, the latest on the North American trade war. Plus, the deadline passes for a U.S. deal with Iran. 5 months in, what's the White House's plan now? And a call for wartime elections in Ukraine. That's all next time on 1A.
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2: Weather for this morning, a mix of clouds and sun, followed by a few clouds this afternoon, a high of 82. For tonight, partly cloudy skies with some showers overnight, a low of 63.
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0: President Trump delays tariffs on Canadian goods, talking up a tentative deal on the next International Friday News Roundup, the latest on the North American trade war. Plus, the deadline passes for a deal with Iran. 5 months in, what's the U.S. plan now? And a call for wartime elections in Ukraine. That's all next hour on 1A.
1: I'm Indira Lakshmanan. 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
3: Weather for this morning, a mix of clouds and sun, followed by a few clouds this afternoon, a high of 82. For tonight, partly cloudy skies with some showers overnight, a low of 63.
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6: Weather for this morning, a mix of clouds and sun, followed by a few clouds this afternoon, a high of 82. For tonight, partly cloudy skies with some showers overnight, a low of 63.
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It's a new Workday. And from the estate of Joan B. Kroc, whose bequest serves as an enduring investment in the future of public radio, and seeks to help NPR produce programming that meets the highest standards of public service in journalism and

0: Over the past year, the sight of armed, uniformed National Guard troops has become commonplace here in Washington, D.C., sparking public outcry. But what do Guard members think?
1: I will say very frankly that the bad taste that this mission left in my mouth, it actually embarrasses me to be involved in any way.
0: We hear from several who are worried about the new norms the deployment has established on All Things Considered from NPR News.
2: I'm Rob Schmitz. Franz Kafka's literary works are still powerful more than a century after his death. By one count, for every word that Kafka wrote, 10 million words have been written about him. And now a new biopic aims to reveal the real person behind the legend. 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
4: Weather for this morning, a mix of clouds and sun, followed by a few clouds this afternoon, a high of 82. For tonight, partly cloudy skies with some showers overnight, a low of 63.
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1: Ukraine is now sending relatively inexpensive drones into Russia. How did we get from the era of military drones costing multi-millions to this? On the next installment of Cyber Monday, how the world of drone racing and young entrepreneurs have driven the development of war machines, plus the latest on U.S. drone strategy for the wars of tomorrow. That's all next time on 1A.
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4: From NPR and WBUR Boston, I'm Indira Lakshmanan.
5: And I'm Rob Schmitz. It's Here and Now. Coming up, the latest as we await the Supreme Court's ruling on whether President Trump can legally continue building the White House ballroom.
4: Also, phone scams are getting more sophisticated with the help of AI. Millions are reporting scams that are tricking people out of thousands of dollars or more.
6: It's not just the elderly who are like sitting at home picking up every phone call that they get. It can happen to, really just about anybody.
5: And Franz Kafka's literary works are still popular. A new biopic tries to reveal the real person behind the legend.
7: What we know about Franz Kafka. We know everything, and in the same time, we know nothing about him, the paradox.
5: Coming up Here and Now.
4: The news is first.
8: Live from NPR News, I'm Lakshmi Singh. The Trump administration's betting that its plan to decimate Iran's economy, which it dubs Economic D-Day, will accomplish what U.S. military bombings so far have not. Treasury Secretary Scott Bessent says he'll explain Monday how Washington plans to do it. The administration is attempting to end Iran's chokehold on the Strait of Hormuz, a key oil shipping waterway, and bring an end to the war the U.S. and Israel started against Iran in late February. NPR's Emily Fang reports.
9: Extensive U.S. sanctions going back to the 1970s have already cut Iran off from much of the global trading system. But President Trump wrote this week a, quote, economic D-Day is coming for Iran or any countries that give it economic support. Sina Tusi, a senior fellow at the think tank Center for International Policy in Washington, says an ongoing U.S. naval blockade of the country is biting. But Iran managed to ship out a lot of oil during a short ceasefire with the U.S.
10: So that gained them a lot of buffer right now, at least for the next couple months. And they are working on circumvention routes, especially land routes, to trade, to not be as reliant on ports.
9: And he says the current Iranian government is now stacked with ideological hardliners for whom the economy is not a priority. Emily Fang, NPR News, Washington.
8: President Trump travels to South Carolina today for a rally in support of Darlene Graham, who's running for the Senate seat, left vacant when her older brother, Lindsey Graham, died unexpectedly. Here's NPR's Tamara Keith.
11: With a rally in Myrtle Beach, Trump is trying to boost support for Darlene Graham among his base in the deep red state. After her brother's sudden and unexpected death, Trump encouraged Graham to run for the Senate and was quick to endorse her. But that endorsement didn't clear the field. She faces Republican Congressman Ralph Norman in the run runoff. It's another test of the power of the president's endorsements. Earlier this week, three of the candidates he endorsed lost their primaries. A White House official tells NPR this is just one of many events in the coming months Trump will hold for candidates he endorsed. Tamara Keith, NPR News, the White House.
8: An appeals court has upheld a decision to block the Justice Department subpoenas to New York Attorney General Letitia James' office. The DOJ is seeking records about civil lawsuits James filed against President Trump and his family business. National Weather Service is dispatching a team to confirm reports of a tornado that struck Atlantic Beach on Long Island last night. Images are circulating online of a massive waterspout quickly spinning and tearing through at least two beach clubs. Richard Acarino with the Sun and Surf Beach Club describes what he saw.
12: The noise was frightening. You could see the wind. It was extremely violent. You look out the window and furniture from cabanas, from the deck area were flying everywhere.
8: Local authorities say there were no reports of significant injuries, but the damage was extensive. From Washington, this is NPR News.
13: For WKAR News, I'm Mallory Begay. Lansing City Council is expected to take up a proposal Monday night that calls for the ending of the city's use of Flock safety license plate readers. First Ward Councilmember Ryan Cost submitted the resolution, which asks the city and Lansing Police Department to terminate all contracts with the company. The cameras capture license plates and vehicle information. Critics say they give government too much ability to track people's movements. Police say the technology helps locate stolen vehicles and investigate crimes. Cost wrote on Facebook Thursday, "It's too much power, period." The resolution also calls for public input and stronger privacy safeguards before Lansing enters any future agreement for AI-assisted license plate readers. The City Council meets Monday at 7. Michigan State University researchers say they and their conservation partners have brought a rare species of butterfly back from the edge of extinction. The Powashik skipperling is tiny, and its population was mostly in captivity until the recent success of a breeding program. Nick Haddad is a professor of integrated biology at MSU's Kellogg Biological Station. He says butterflies are important pollinators across many ecosystems, and he says the skipperling's decline was probably due to insecticides.
14: Butterflies, across all butterflies, not just the rarest ones, have declined by 25% in the last 20 years. We're seeing catastrophic loss of butterflies, and butterflies are just representative of other pollinators.
13: Michigan is one of the last holdouts for the skipperling, which used to have a much bigger range in the Midwest and into Canada. This is WKAR.
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0: 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Klun says he's not interested in repeating old ideas from book to book.
1: I would get bored, and you would know I would be getting bored. You guys would be able to tell that I'm bored. Man, I want to write a Western. I want to write a space opera. I want to write horror.
0: T.J. Klun, next time on the National Writers Series, from Interlochen Public Radio.
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5: Weather for this afternoon, partly cloudy skies followed by scattered thunderstorms, a high of 82. For tonight, cloudy skies with a low of 63. For tomorrow, scattered thunderstorms throughout the day with mostly clear skies at night, a high of 75.
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8: It's Here and Now. More than 24 race cars will speed around the National Mall this weekend as the nation's capital prepares to host its first IndyCar race. The course runs right past multiple art and history museums on the Smithsonian, and that's raising some questions about the safety of the works inside. NPR's Rachel Treisman reports.
9: President Thomas Jefferson celebrated the country's 25th birthday with festivities including a horse race near the White House. This weekend, the U.S. is celebrating its 250th with an IndyCar race in the same spot.
10: He had one horsepower. I got a lot more horsepower than that here this weekend.
9: That's Bud Danker, president of Penske Corporation and the chair of the Freedom 250 Grand Prix, which culminates in Sunday's big race. Drivers will take 147 laps.

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1: I'm Indira Lakshmanan. President Trump is threatening severe sanctions on Iran. He's also showing off his White House renovations and defending his personal assistant, who's under increased scrutiny. Our Politics Roundtable helps you make sense of all the news this week. 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
2: This week on the Tom Matt Show, the rise of pro volleyball. 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
4: Weather for this afternoon, partly cloudy skies followed by scattered thunderstorms, a high of 82. For tonight, cloudy skies with a low of 63. For tomorrow, scattered thunderstorms throughout the day with mostly clear skies at night, a high of 75.
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7: It's Here and Now. Here's a question for you. Would you try out a sport with the word death in its name? Duds diving, also known as death diving, is a water sport that originated in Norway, and it has a pretty simple premise. Leap from an extreme height, try to maintain a spread eagle position for as long as you can hold it before tucking into a ball right before you hit the water. So essentially combining a high dive with a belly flop, minus the actual flop. Here's how it sounds. Dive from last year's Dodds Diving World Tour, where the world's best daredevil divers gather, including our next guest. Alex Nodeland joins us from Norway, where he's preparing to compete in tomorrow's annual Dodds World Championship competition in the city of Arendal. Alex, welcome to Here and Now.
8: Thank you so much.
7: So, Alex, help me understand this. What many of us here in the United States understand as a belly flop is usually an embarrassing accident, but you, Alex, you do it on purpose and from at least three stories high. How do you do this without seriously hurting your body?
8: So dødsing, as we say in Norway, it's like, it's not belly flopping. You kind of just like tuck together last moment. So it just looks like you belly flop, but then you tuck in. So we do like,

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7: From WHYY in Philadelphia, this is Fresh Air. I'm Dave Davies. The Dog Stars is a new film about two men who become unlikely compatriots when a pandemic wipes out much of the country's population. Today we talk with adventure writer Peter Heller, who wrote the book. Also, we remember pioneering rock critic Dave Marsh. He was an early champion and biographer of Bruce Springsteen. He helped launch the rock magazine Cream before winding up at Rolling Stone. He once wrote, "Rock saved my life and also broke my heart."
8: It seemed like a pure thing to me. And I guess I was naive, but it did seem like a pure thing to me. It seemed like there were these singers. They got in the studio, they sang these songs, and they spoke from the bottom of their heart.
7: Also, Justin Chang reviews the new film Dreams and Nightmares. First, the news.
9: Live from NPR News, I'm Lakshmi Singh. The United States and Canada are negotiating to finalize a trade agreement before new U.S. levies on about $20 billion worth of Canadian goods take effect at midnight. NPR's Emily Fang reports some American businesses are bracing for a hit to their bottom lines.
10: Jeff Quint is the owner of Cedar Ridge Distillery, which makes craft bourbon from Iowa corn. He likes to say his business is the first legal distillery in Iowa
11: since Prohibition.
10: Canada has been boycotting American liquor, and Quint's seen his sales to Canada plummet to zero. There is a lot of uncertainty about tariffs, plus the future of a North American trade pact with Canada.
11: We want to know with as much certainty as possible what the rules are. Not what the rules are today, but what the rules are going to be next year too, because this is a long process.
10: And the current uncertainty is making him pessimistic about ever reviving sales in Canada. Emily Fang, NPR News.
9: Meanwhile, President Trump says he will temporarily lower tariffs on ground beef imports for 90 days to lower the cost of meat. The federal government is out with a new plan that calls for significant cuts to the amount of Colorado River water flowing to Arizona, California, and Nevada. From member station KJZZ, Alex Hager reports the principal lower basin states will rein in demand by about 20%.
12: The cutbacks will last through 2028. It's an attempt to prop up the nation's two largest reservoirs, which both hit record low levels earlier this month. The cuts could have been nearly double this amount, but the federal government negotiated with Arizona, California, and Nevada to soften the blow of water reductions. Cities in the Phoenix and Tucson areas will be the hardest hit, but most have robust backup plans to keep taps flowing normally. The upstream states of Colorado, Utah, Wyoming, and New Mexico will not have to take cutbacks under the new plan. That's after years of failed negotiations. Federal officials said they want to keep working with states that use the river to come up with a consensus agreement for cutting back on demand. For NPR News, I'm Alex Hager in Phoenix.
9: National Weather Service confirms a tornado struck Atlantic Beach on Long Island last night. Local authorities say there were no reports of significant injuries. Medicare coverage could soon be coming to a Costco near you. NPR's Kristen Wright has more on the pilot program.
3: Costco is partnering with a nonprofit health insurer called Scan to sell Medicare Advantage plans and Medicare supplement plans for adults 65 and older. The plans will be offered in Costco stores, through insurance agents, and online. Medicare Advantage and supplemental plans are run by private insurance companies, but some of them are dropping Medicare Advantage, leaving patients uncovered. Researchers at Johns Hopkins estimate 3 million Americans will lose coverage this year as a result. Costco is testing the program in 3 states. It hasn't said which ones or when. People won't need a Costco membership to sign up. Costco's plan still needs regulatory approval.
9: That's Kristen Wright reporting. It's NPR News. A Texas court has cut a $50 million judgment against InfoWars founder Alex Jones down to $1.5 million. He and his company Free Speech System were found liable for damages for claiming the 2012 mass shooting at Sandy Hook Elementary School was a hoax. Today's ruling does not affect a $1.25 billion judgment against Jones in Connecticut, where the massacre claimed the lives of 20 first graders and 6 educators. FIFA has banned 3 Argentina players for striking their Spanish opponents who'd won the World Cup final. The punishment includes a 10-match suspension for midfielder Leandro Paredes. A legal battle is unfolding over who, if anyone, can own something called Italian brain rot. NPR's Jeff Brumfield explains.
4: You may not have heard of Italian brain rot, but the youth in your life probably have. AI-generated characters like Tung Tung Tung Sahur, he looks like a stick with a face, arms, and legs, and kids love him. Tung Tung's popularity has now sparked a fight over who owns him. On one side is a company representing Tung Tung's creator. Their lawyer, Steve Stein, says this AI meme was made by a human.
13: He created the character by drawing on inspiration from his life and culture.
4: But the maker of a popular video game featuring Tung Tung disagrees. Attorney Aaron Moss, representing that side, says because Tung Tung and characters like him are AI generated,
14: they're not owned by anybody.
4: It remains to be seen who will get a slice of the brain rot pie. Jeff Brumfield, NPR News.
9: I'm Lakshmi Singh, NPR News.
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7: This is Fresh Air. I'm Dave Davies. The Dog Stars, a new film from Ridley Scott starring Jacob Elordi and Josh Brolin, is an apocalyptic drama about two men struggling to survive after a virus has wiped out much of the world's population. Here's a scene from the movie. Elordi is speaking to Brolin's character.
18: This world fits you, Bangy. Wake up. Defend. Survive. I think you were ready for it 10 years before it hit. Right? You liked this. I was a mechanic. No, I fixed. When I wasn't doing that, I was kissing my wife. And playing with my dog. You know, wondering every day how I got so lucky.
7: The Dog Stars, which opens in theaters next week, is adapted from a novel of the same name by Peter Heller. Heller knows something about survival himself. He's an experienced outdoorsman and adventure writer who's gone to some pretty remote places and done some pretty dangerous things. He wrote Hell or High Water about an expedition to an unfathomably deep river gorge in Tibet. The Dog Stars was his first novel and became a bestseller. His other novels include The River, Celine, The Painter, and his latest, The Orchard. Peter Heller holds an MFA from the Iowa Writers' Workshop in both fiction and poetry. Let's listen to some of the interview I recorded with Heller in 2012, when The Dog Stars was first published. Well, Peter Heller, welcome to Fresh Air.
19: Thank you for having me.
7: Now, this is your first novel. You've written a lot of nonfiction. Why a novel set in a post-apocalyptic world where civilization has collapsed?
19: I'm not sure why. I know why I wanted to write a novel. I've been writing nonfiction for many years. And, you know, when you write a nonfiction book, you know, of course, I always know what's going to happen next. And I know what the ending is going to be. And I just didn't want to know what was going to happen next. And so I went to the coffee shop where I write, and I sat down, and I began with the first line. So I didn't even, to tell you the truth, know that it was going to be a post-apocalyptic story when I started.
7: Wow. The first line is, "I keep the beast running." The beast refers to an old Cessna aircraft. That's how you started?
19: Yeah. And I mean, I know that this stuff about the unraveling of the ecosphere and the apocalypse is something that I've been thinking about a lot. I write a lot about environmental issues, and I have a dear friend. He's a paleobotanist, and what he does is look at 70 million year old fossil leaves, and his specialty is the KT boundary. That's the geologic layer that represents the time between when there were a lot of dinosaurs and then when there weren't any. So this guy Kirk is an aficionado of extinction, you might say, and we eat breakfast now and then, and we always talk about you know, this sixth great mass extinction that we're in the middle of right now that scientists, you know, are talking about a lot. And we always end up imagining what it'll be like when that apocalypse, this unraveling, you know, begins to affect human society and what it'll look like. And so, you know, those themes have been on my mind. And so when I sat down to write, I think, you know, they had to be central to the book.
7: Well, you know, I had my own notion about this, which is that, you know, as I read about what you've done, I mean, you've been quite an outdoorsman. You've been, you know, an expedition kayaker. You've gone to some incredibly remote and sometimes dangerous places. And I wondered if you were at times in places where it might have felt like you were one of the last people on Earth.
19: Oh, yeah. You know, that's a wonder. I hadn't thought of it that way. But I was thinking this morning about sometimes I just the wonderful thing about, you know, traveling to these places and taking these expeditions is you have these memories and these images that sort of, you know, they form your interior landscape and you can come back to them. And this morning I was thinking about the Tsangpo Gorge in eastern Tibet. And, you know, it's like the deepest gorge in the world. It's right in the middle of the high Himalayas. And it's so deep that it's subtropical, and there are tigers in there, and, you know, four species of leopards and 200 species and counting of rhododendrons. You know, I was on this expedition that went through there, and it did. You know, it felt like the end of the world, or maybe like some sort of Shangri-La, some sort of, you know, imagined place on Earth that no one had ever been to before. And, you know, on some of these trips, actually, you know, when you get into the kayak, you don't even know. You stretch the spray skirt on over the cockpit, and you don't know if that's the last time you'll ever be doing that. And you sort of pray that it's not. And so I think that might have informed some of it, for sure.
7: Right. You know, one of the things that I thought, I really enjoyed reading this. It's told in the first person. Your character, Higg, is this guy who was a pilot. And he's at an airport with another guy who's very different from him. Let's talk about these two characters. First, your character, Higg, the one who tells the story. Tell us about him.
19: Well, he was a contractor. He was married, very happily married, to his wife named Melissa. She was 7 months pregnant when this super flu hit, you know, across as a pandemic, world pandemic. And so that was their first child. So in this flu pandemic, he lost his wife. He lost his unborn child. He lost everything. And in his previous life, before that, he had wanted to be a writer. He had written a bunch of poetry and was kind of a failed poet, and you know, had to go to work. And so he did this job building houses. And he's a big guy. He's a very tough and formidable dude. But you know, he still has that sensibility of, you know, he just loves to read poetry more than anything, and he has a sensitivity towards beauty and nature. And he loves to fly fish. That's what he loves to do more than anything. And, you know, in this situation, in this post-apocalyptic time that he finds himself in, he'll still, at great risk to himself, he and his dog Jasper will head into the mountains just to go fishing.
7: Right. Now, they end up at this little rural airport called Erie. Is it a real place?
19: Yeah, it's where I keep my plane, the old 56.
7: A 56 Cessna, an old plane. And because of the circumstances, there are fuel tanks that are solar powered, so there's enough fuel that he can continue to fly. The other guy at the airport is the one he's destined to perhaps spend eternity with, this character Bangley. Tell us about Bangley.
19: Bangley's an enigma. You know, he shows up a few months after everything hit the fan with a trailer full of guns and ammo. And he's just a really mean gun nut. You get the sense that he's been waiting for this his whole life, this sort of survival situation. And, you know, throughout the whole beginning of the book, you know, and as I was writing it, I mean, I was discovering these characters as I was writing it, just as Hig was. And so it was really fun. You know, Bangley is a tough nut to crack. He doesn't give away much. And his whole deal is about survival. It is about dotting your I's and crossing every T, and about redundancy, and about never slipping up and never making a mistake and never letting some situation get out of hand or letting the other guy win.
7: And treating every other human being you may encounter as a threat.
19: Yeah, definitely. Yep, he's a crusty dude for sure.
7: So tell us, what's the symbiotic relationship? Why does Bangley accept your character, Hig, into his little world?
19: Well, you know, I think on the surface, you know, explicitly, it's because Hig has this airplane and he knows how to fly it. And every day after, you know, there's a lot of action in the book. And in one of these sort of attacks that nearly cleans their clock, you know, Bangley sort of realizes that it's Hig's daily patrols in his old plane. You know, he circles out towards the mountain front, which is 8 miles away, and then he circles around and he does out to the south and then the east and to the north. He has a 30-mile radius, and it's sort of a day's walk for an intruder. So after his patrol, he knows that they're safe for probably for 24 hours. And it's that patrol, that perimeter that Hig maintains that, you know, keeps him alive. You know, in Bangley's book, he's useful then.
7: And your character, Hig, is not happy just to stay alive, right? He's always kind of reaching for something else.
19: Yeah, I mean, Hig's challenge is to find a reason to stay alive and to stay connected with the things he loves. And I think that's why I named the book The Dog Stars, because Hig sleeps out every night with his dog Jasper. They huddle up and sleep out under the stars. And every night Hig names the constellations. And he used to have a book of stars, but now he doesn't. And so he remembers some of the constellations, you know, Orion and the Big Dipper and the Chariot, but a lot of them he doesn't. So he makes them up, and they're usually animals. And he makes one up for his wife and for the little angel, he calls it, which was his child. And he makes one up for Jasper, his dog. And it's his way of reinventing the world and also staying connected to the things he loves. So that's his challenge every day, is to find a reason to live, to find joy, to find some richness. And I think that's what makes him so interesting. It's not just about, you know, finding the calories to stay alive.
7: And Bangley's reaction to every move is, that's too risky, make sure you're...
19: Not just about, you know, finding the calories to stay alive.
7: And Bangley's reaction to every move is, that's too risky, make sure you're...

0: times. Don't tell my buddies. But Haig is like that too. You know, he's in this situation where they do get attacked, and he does sometimes have to step up, and he just can't stand it. Whereas Bangley, you know, he relishes that. And, you know, he thinks Haig lives in the past too much. You know, a lot of the book is Haig's interior monologue, his memories of the past. There's a lot, there's layering of his memories of his marriage, of, you know, things he used to love to do and his impressions. And so he's in his head a lot. And to Bangley, you know, this is just cross purposes to what they want to do. You know, he's always telling Haig to wake up, you know, stop. You know, he's going to be trying to think about the past and get blindsided by some.
1: 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We'll hear more after this short break. This is Fresh Air.
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1: This is Fresh Air, and we're listening to the interview I recorded with Peter Heller in 2012 when his first novel, The Dog Stars, was published. It's now been adapted into a film by director Ridley Scott, opening in theaters next week. Now, you grew up in New York. What kind of neighborhood were you in? What kind of kid were you?
0: So I grew up in Brooklyn Heights, which is, you know, it's a genteel neighborhood above the piers, right across from the financial district in Brooklyn. And It was a quiet neighborhood. I spent all my time like in the bushes when I was really little around the playground. My friends were in the playground. I was like in the bushes. I don't know. Just as a kid, I just wanted to be out of the city so bad. I couldn't stand the city. You know, I went to school. And I liked school a lot. I liked reading. But I couldn't wait until I got out of there. And so I begged my parents when I was 15 to send me to a school in southern Vermont. I have a lot of cousins and uncle and aunt in Putney, Vermont. And so I went to a school there for high school. And, it's just like, oh, my God, hills and rivers. And it was great. It was great. And I loved it so much. I built a teepee and I lived in it, you know, through the Vermont winter when I was a teenager. And cut my firewood and all that stuff. I was so happy in the country. So I went to college in New England in the country. And
1: right. And you became an expedition kayaker, right? I mean, you would take groups of people into these remote settings and with tough rapids and
0: bring everybody back
1: alive, huh?
0: Most of the time on the big expeditions, I was on assignment. So I was like the kayak. I was the writer in the kayak, and I didn't lead the trip. But I did a lot of guiding, and I did a lot of kayak instruction along the way.
1: Well, I mean, I guess the best known is the trip that led to your book, Hell or High Water. And that's this remarkable river gorge in eastern Tibet. You want to describe the setting here and what this expedition was about?
0: Oh, gosh. I mean, this thing is like mythic. The Tsangpo River runs west to east across Tibet. It drains the entire north slope of the Himalayas. So it's a big river. And then in eastern Tibet, at about 10,000-foot elevation, it just drops off the edge of the earth and flows between two mountains, a 25,000-footer and a 23,000-foot peak. The peaks are very close together, and the river just drops off between them. And then 150 river miles later, it flows out into the hills of Assam, India, at an altitude of 500 feet. So if you think it drops off the edge at 10,000 feet, and 150 river miles later, it comes out at 500-foot elevation, think of the relief in there, the steepness of this river. And it's a big river. So these guys, an expedition led by Scott Lindgren and a few of his kayak buddies, decided that they wanted to try

0: try and kayak this river, and these are the best expedition kayakers in the world. They decided they wanted to kayak it in the middle of the winter when the river was at its lowest level, which was a good idea.
1: But and, when it's very, very cold, right?
0: If it's cold, and at some point, you know, how many river miles? It's something like 20 river miles in, the river gets to a precipitous waterfall that hadn't been described, that was, you know, sort of imagined, but hadn't been described until 1998 by National Geographic. I mean, that's how remote this place was. So you get to a place where you can't paddle anymore, and then you have to climb up over a high snow pass. But the thing about it is that those passes aren't even, you know, the locals don't go anywhere near them after November. So here we are in February, and these guys are carrying their kayaks up, you know, these 60-degree slopes. A guy's cutting steps with an ice axe, and these guys are kind of carrying their kayaks up these, you know, just open snow slopes, way up over a high pass. It was epic, and I was on the ground team, and you know, we were 37 days in the gorge.
1: So
0: and,
1: did you have a kayak yourself, or you were?
0: No. I was 40 something. These guys were all like in their 20s. You know, nobody really older than 30. They kayaked, you know, 350 days a year, top of their form. And so I was on assignment. I just was on the ground team, and I wrote about the story. But, you know, it was challenging enough just trying to get through there. No, only two expeditions in history had ever done it.
1: So what does it mean to be on the ground team?
0: It means that you're with five Nepali Sherpas, like Everest Sherpas, who are there for mountaineering and stuff, and 60 porters, and then this international team of, like, mountaineers, and you are trying to keep pace with the kayakers, you know, along the side of this precipitous gorge. And so, yeah, it's a lot of walking, a lot of scrambling, and some praying.
1: Okay. Your character in The Dog Stars, Higg, is a pilot, and his Cessna aircraft is an important part of the story. And you know, there's some really evocative scenes where he writes about flying. You're a pilot yourself, right?
0: Yeah, I came to it in a funny way. I was doing a kayak trip in northern Montana. We had to fly into the river to do it. This is a few years ago, and I found that my favorite part of the whole trip was the flight in. You know, it was just so cool to be flying through these mountains close enough, with a wingtip sort of close enough to the mountain slope, that you could see, you know, the tracks of elk, you know, going up along a ridge, and the landing in this little grass strip surrounded by mountains. I just thought it was cool. So I got an assignment from Men's Journal. It was sort of like how to be a bush pilot in 3 weeks kind of thing. And I, you know, they gave me the assignment. I went up there to Kalispell, Montana, and I got my license in 20 days with these incredible backcountry pilots.
1: The assignment was to learn to fly and write a story.
0: Yeah, it was like, could you like in 3 weeks, like, learn to fly, get your license, and then land on a backcountry strip. And so the guy I learned from, Dave Horner, is one of the truly great backcountry pilots in the world. He has 30,000 hours flying in the mountains of Glacier National Park and around there, tracking wolves and grizzly bears, radio collar tracking. So he's always flying low and slow with the mountain peaks all around him and above him. It's very dangerous flying, and he's still alive after 30,000 hours. So he's extraordinary. It was sort of like learning to play tennis from, you know, Roger Federer. It should never happen. And he was so fun to learn from because he had been a logger. And, you know, I was not a natural at all. I mean, I think it was like day three. We were landing at like Polson on the southern end of Flathead Lake. And we came in. He goes, you drive a truck? I'm like, Yes, sir. He's like, you drive a motorcycle, don't you? I'm like, yeah. He goes, this isn't either one. It's a bird, damn it. You know, little adjustments. And then when we landed, he turned to me and goes, that was atrocious. And he said, you landed, that looked like a sick goose. And, you know, for a logger to pull out the word atrocious, I mean, it was a special circumstances. I felt very honored. Anyway, I fell in love with flying. And Dave actually emailed me, you know, a couple of years ago, a little bit after the assignment, said, hey, a buddy of mine who used this plane to track wolves, this 56 Cessna, it's a beautiful plane. He's selling it cheap. You should buy it. And I did.
1: Peter Heller, it's been great. Thanks so much for speaking with us.
0: Thanks for having me. It's fun.
1: Writer Peter Heller recorded in 2012. His first novel, The Dog Stars, has been adapted into a film by director Ridley Scott. It opens in theaters next week. Heller's latest novel is The Orchard. After a break, we remember rock critic Dave Marsh, who died a week ago. And Justin Chang reviews the new film Dreams and Nightmares. I'm Dave Davies, and this is Fresh Air.

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6: Weather for this afternoon, partly cloudy skies followed by scattered thunderstorms, a high of 82. For tonight, cloudy skies with a low of 63. For tomorrow, scattered thunderstorms throughout the day with mostly clear skies at night, a high 75.
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7: This is Fresh Air. I'm Dave Davies. We're going to remember the influential rock critic Dave Marsh, who died a week ago. He was 76. He could be a tough critic who didn't mince words, but he was also known for his enthusiasm and for giving voice to the emotional connection many fans had to music. Marsh dropped out of Wayne State University in Detroit to help launch the rock magazine Cream before winding up at Rolling Stone. He became an early champion of Bruce Springsteen and wrote the Rolling Stone's first cover story about him in 1978. Marsh went on to write three biographies of Springsteen and became a close friend. The first book, Born to Run, was published in 1979 and became a bestseller. Upon learning of Marsh's death, Springsteen wrote on social media, "He was soulful, intelligent, heartfelt, opinionated, bruising, and often fantastically argumentative. He deeply believed in what I was trying to accomplish, and his lifetime of support meant the world to me." Marsh also wrote books about The Who, Elvis, Michael Jackson, and Sly and the Family Stone. In his book, The Heart of Rock and Soul, he rated what he considered the 1001 greatest singles ever made. His number one choice, Marvin Gaye's I Heard It Through the Grapevine. Marsh also wrote a book about the Kingsmen's 1963 hit Louie Louie. He won a Grammy in 1993 for Best Album Notes for his work on Aretha Franklin's Queen of Soul, the Atlantic Recordings. And as a member of the Rock and Roll Hall of Fame nominating committee, Marsh blocked the band Kiss from entering the hall, though they eventually were inducted. In his monthly newsletter, Rock and Roll Confidential, later titled Rock and Rap Confidential, Marsh examined the political, social, and economic implications of popular music. He helped create the E Street Radio channel on Sirius XM and was host of Kick Out the Jams for Sirius XM for 19 years. We're going to listen to Terry's 1987 interview with Dave Marsh just after he published Glory Days, the second volume of his biography of Bruce Springsteen.
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9: Nice to be here.
8: You seem to see Springsteen not only as a great performer, but as almost a savior of rock music. What do you think rock music needs to be saved from?
9: Well, you know, one of the things I try to do in this new book is, Glory Days, is back off a little bit from the idea of the messianic part of savior. And just to get into the idea that what we're all trying to do is bail ourselves out of the deepest crises of our lives. Rock and roll gets trapped in a bunch of trash, in being a vehicle just for selling beer or something. What I think Bruce tried to do was save himself from that anguish of having his best ideas and thoughts converted into songs that were then converted into beer commercials. And what I think rock and roll needs is more of that kind of conversion. And for myself, I guess the fear has always been, what would you do without it, and what are you going to do with it?
8: It's a
9: double-edged sword. Because to me, it was like my culture.
8: Let me quote something that you say in your first book. You wrote, "Rock saved my life; it also broke my heart."
9: Well, it seemed like a pure thing to me, and I guess I was naive, but it did seem like a pure thing to me. It seemed like there were these singers. They got in the studio, they sang these songs, and they spoke from the bottom of their heart. And I'm thinking about songs like, I guess the great example for right now, because it was a hit again last year, is that Benny King song, Stand By Me.
8: Yeah.
9: You know, when the night is dark and just that whole idea of like when you're most alone, something that will come and stand by your side and not let you down. For Bruce, it was a song like Roy Orbison's Only the Lonely Know the Way I Feel Tonight. And I think Bruce Springsteen is a person who writes those songs. But at a certain point, rock and roll did break my heart because it became clear that it was a business. And it was a business in the most kind of cynical way. Now, like I said, that's my fault as much as it's its fault. And I guess the best way to protect yourself and save yourself from that is to grow up and adopt a more mature attitude about it. But until Born in the USA, I really don't think that any pop star had done a very complete job of that. John Lennon tried and came close. Elvis failed miserably, and Elvis was everybody's icon. You know, Mick Jagger just got old and cynical. Bob Dylan kind of walked a neat path and then got lost on it. Bruce Springsteen made it to the highest heights that I think any serious rock performer has made, and at the very moment of his greatest success, reached down and touched a community that he was supposed to be completely isolated from. And one of the great things when we were doing the last interview we did for the book was in January. One of the great things was he explained all this to me, not in terms of what he was able to do for other people, but what that connection had done to rescue him from the fate of isolation that somebody like Elvis had to experience.
8: Yeah, he's very aware of the traps that megastars fall into, and you make a lot of comparisons between him and Elvis, and fame more or less killed Elvis Presley.
9: I think it did, you know, not only because, I mean, there are people who make an argument that may have some legitimacy that Elvis's over-medication was the result of him being quite sick. But if that was the case, then somebody wasn't communicating very well with somebody else about what his physical condition was. So one way or the other, the isolation, the being placed on a pedestal is what made him no longer alive at 43. And that's an I don't know if people out who aren't big rock and roll fans really would understand what a tragedy that is, what it means for a sharecropper's son from Tupelo, Mississippi, to have reached into so many lives. And maybe somebody who's not a rock fan doesn't believe. Well, I know that from the cut of my hair to the mere fact that I can stand in front of a microphone and speak, I owe Elvis Presley. I owed him. And I know that Bruce Springsteen feels that. And I know that there are enormous numbers of people who feel that. And that somehow behind all that, there was a bigger idea blossoming than just the pink Cadillac that he sang about.
8: Even though Springsteen has been aware of the price of fame, didn't hype and publicity almost kill his career in the beginning?
9: Twice.
8: I remember, yeah, 1975, there were the simultaneous covers of Time and Newsweek.
9: In 1972, when he made his first record, and he'd been discovered by John Hammond, who discovered everybody from Bessie Smith to Aretha Franklin, Bob Dylan, Billie Holiday, Benny Goodman, and John Hammond had discovered Bob Dylan. And so they promoted Springsteen as the new Dylan. Now, there have been 50 people, I bet you, hyped as the new Dylan since the old Dylan became successful. I should say the real Dylan became successful. Bruce Springsteen is the only person whose career survived it. And then in 1975, he made the album Born to Run. And that is a classic rock and roll riff. It's a classic rock and roll song, from the lyric, the music, the whole business. On the other hand, that doesn't necessarily mean that it was going to be a mega-selling record. It was not trendy in any way. And when that hype didn't work, a lot of people figured he was finished again. And one of the things that my first book, Born to Run, was about was how does someone solve this problem and why didn't he fade away and disappear? An answer that's steeped more in the qualitative than the quantitative. In fact, his next album sold measurably less than Born to Run hit, Darkness on the Edge of Town. And the album after that It's called The River, sold only a little more than Born to Run. But what was really going on then was that Bruce had forced the marketing mechanisms of his record company to pull back. And because he was afraid of another bout of this overexposure, which probably would have killed him. And it wound up with him being the most idolized rock star with a big concert audience and not so much awareness outside of the narrow world of the rock concert cult.
7: 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We'll hear a portion of his 1993 interview after a break. 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
7: 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He died a week ago at the age of 76. In 1993, Marsh wrote a book about the song he said tells the story of rock and roll. That song is Louie Louie.

0: That's considered rock's most recorded song, covered by everyone from punk bands to Otis Redding to high school marching bands. Louie Louie was written in 1955 by a black rhythm and blues singer and songwriter named Richard Berry, who recorded it in 56. 7 years later, a Portland, Oregon band, the Kingsmen, recorded their version of it with garbled lyrics. It became a hit. In 1993, Dave Marsh told Terry how, for years, much of America came to believe that the lyrics in the song were obscene.
1: A bunch of fraternity boys decided in 1963, when the Kingsmen, this high school band from Portland, Oregon, had decided to record the record, which was a sensation, and that song was a sensation in the Pacific Northwest. And when their record came out, for unknown reasons to anybody, I guess some college kids as a fraternity prank told the governor of Indiana that the song had dirty words. And a rumor, like an urban legend, went around high schools and junior highs all across America that if you played the 45 of the Kingsmen at 33 and a third RPM, you would hear dirty words about sex. And so the governor of Indiana immediately banned it in the state of Indiana. And, I mean, he says he didn't, but he did. He called the Broadcasters Association and told them that if it was dirty, they should get it off the air, and if they couldn't prove it, they should think twice. So not being able to prove it, they got rid of it. And then the FBI got their hooks into it, and they kept their hooks into it until the middle of 1966 when they started going after the Beatles or something. I don't know why they gave up.
2: What would the song have been violating if the lyrics were dirty?
1: Oh, several laws. Primarily a law called the Interstate Transportation of Obscene Materials Law. The FBI, when they talked to Richard Berry in 1965, told him he was going to jail. Flat out. They said, Richard, you're going to go to jail. And Richard said, for what? And they said, well, you wrote a dirty song. He said, no, here's the sheet music. And the sheet music contains a story which, in fact, is what Richard sang and what the Kingsmen sang and what everybody pretty much sings, which is a story of a Jamaican sailor sitting at a bar, pouring his heart out to a bartender named Louie, saying, Louie, Louie, me gotta go back to Jamaica to see this fine little girl who's waiting for me. And that's it. But the FBI could not be persuaded of this, at least for the first 2.5 years. They finally concluded that it was unintelligible at any speed.
2: Let's run through some of the versions of Louie Louie and do a little capsule history. Why don't we start with Richard Berry's recording, recorded in 1956?
1: In 1957. As a matter of fact, you're playing that from the Rhino Anthology, right?
2: Yeah.
1: Now, that is not the original version, but it's so close to the original version that you practically need a meter to tell it. And Max Firetag, who's the guy who owns the original version, was mad at Richard and refused to license it to Rhino. So Richard Foos at Rhino simply took Richard and some other singers in and did an exact duplicate of the record. And it was so close that Firetag called up and said, I'm going to sue you. I told you you couldn't use that.
2: So these are all like dummy singers? These people are not Richard Berry?
1: Well, Richard Berry is Richard Berry, but the other people who are with him are not the people who are on the original record, nor was the record cut in 1957. It was cut about 1980 or 81.
2: So what's the lyric that he used?
1: He used the standard, a fine little girl, she's waiting for me. I catch a ship across the sea. I sail that ship all alone. I never think I make it home. Louie, Louie, me gotta go. That's Richard's version. That's what everybody sings pretty much.
2: Okay, let's hear the Richard Berry recording of Louie Louie.

0: That sounds kind of doo-wop.
1: Yeah.
0: Yeah. So, moving along here, after he records it, nothing happens, right? played on some West Coast stations?
1: There's a guy up in Seattle named Ron Holden who had a big record with I Love You So, who picks it up and this dance that's around the Chalypso. He uses it in battles of the bands because the kids would get up and dance the Chalypso and he would win the battle of the bands if he played Louie Louie. And so from him, all these... There was an amazing rock scene in Seattle at the time. And one of the neat things about doing the book is I sort of got to do the background for everybody's Nirvana and Pearl Jam book to come later. But the bands called the Wailers, the Frantics, the Sonics, all these wildcat bands that were up there, kind of the dinosaurs of grunge, I think of them as. They all did Louie Louie. Louie Louie became the anthem of the Pacific Northwest. And they played this. They played this place called the Haunted Castle, which was this which actually Jimi Hendrix's song, because Jimmy was from Seattle, Spanish Castle Magic, is about what went on in that place. And mainly what went on in that place was versions of Louie Louie, taken to the nth degree of just craziness. And that was where the song got speeded up.
0: There have been dozens and dozens of cover recordings of these, some of them just incredibly ludicrous. Why in the world would Pete Fountain do a middle-of-the-road cover of Louie Louie? I mean, what was his producer thinking? Why bother?
1: Well, first of all, you got to remember, Louie Louie was one of the 10 or 12 biggest records of 1963. And in 1963 and 64, if you were making a middle-of-the-road record, they gave you a checklist. Here were the big records last year. Do them. And Louie Louie would work as an instrumental. Louie Louie, in terms of just being three chords of music, is okay. You know, you can play it on clarinet. Why someone decided Julie London had to sing it, now that's an interesting question. And then after that, it became a standard. It became part of the rock and roll repertoire. And so Tina Turner sort of needed a version to put into her club show. And so she did this wonderful version in which she makes Louie a guy and says to him, basically, you think you're getting me without a yacht? Forget about your little ship. You sail all alone. I want a yacht or get out of here, which is probably my favorite lyrical change that anybody ever made in a straight version of the song anyway.
2: Terry spoke with Dave Marsh in 1993. He died a week ago at the age of 76. If you want to hear an extended version of this interview and other conversations with him, visit the Fresh Air Archive. Let's listen to the recording Dave Marsh considered the number one rock single of all time.

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1: 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And the author who met Carlos the Jackal.
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3: Weather for this afternoon, partly cloudy skies, followed by scattered thunderstorms, a high of 82. For tonight, cloudy skies with a low of 63. For tomorrow, scattered thunderstorms throughout the day with mostly clear skies at night, a high 75.
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0: This is Fresh Air. In the new film Dreams in Nightmares, three friends go on a cross-country road trip in search of a fourth friend they haven't seen in some time. It's the latest independent feature from writer and director Shatara Michelle Ford after their award-winning drama Test Pattern. Dreams in Nightmares opens in select theaters today. Our film critic Justin Chang has this review.
4: In 2021, I saw a quietly shattering debut feature called Test Pattern from the writer and director Shatara Michelle Ford. Set mostly in the hours following a sexual assault, the movie was full of sharp, damning insights into how America's healthcare and law enforcement systems routinely fail Black women. In their second feature, Dreams in Nightmares, Ford has lightened the mood and loosened the tension. This is a warm, sprawling, sweetly bickersome comedy drama about a group of close friends who, at a turning point in their lives, decide to hit the road together. But Ford remains focused on the physical and emotional well-being of their characters, in this case, four queer Black friends in their mid-30s. The one we get to know best is Z, a Los Angeles-based writer, played by Danae Benton from The Gilded Age, who's just been laid off from her job as a professor. By unhappy coincidence, Z's Brooklyn-based friend Tasha, played by Sasha Comper, loses her consulting gig around the same time. On a whim, Z flies to New York to hang with Tasha and their friend Lauren, played by Desi Bing. From there, the three hop in a car and drive west to Iowa City to visit their friend Kel, who's an artist. Kel hasn't returned the group's texts and calls in a while, and they want to make sure that they're okay. Despite the last-minute decision, Lauren, Tasha, and Z embark on their trip with a sense of purpose and a measure of caution. They know they'll have to be on alert, especially when traveling outside major cities. Early on, too, Lauren insists that whenever possible, the three of them will eat only at Black-owned restaurants. At one such eatery, they sit down at a table and find a cup filled with strips of paper, each one printed with a conversation-starting question.
5: Should we answer a little question together? It's fun. Yeah?
6: Oh, let's no.
5: Is your favorite attribute about yourself physical or non-physical?
7: Physical. Come on, TT.
6: What?
5: Answer. Physical or non-physical, your favorite attribute.
6: What kind of question
5: is
6: that?
5: It don't matter. Just...
6: I like how I live my life.
5: Aw.
7: Okay.
5: Okay. Very depthful.
6: Depthful?
5: What?
6: Depthful.
5: That. As in, like, full of depth?
6: Professor Z. No.
5: No. No. Whatever. Mine is probably my mind. So non-physical, I guess.
7: That's probably my favorite thing about you, too.
6: Well, what about it? Just, you know, say more.
5: It's a wonder up there. Peace and company.
4: Z and Lauren are both pursuing their artistic dreams. Lauren is a poet, as we hear firsthand when they perform at a queer poetry slam during a quick stopover in Pittsburgh. Meanwhile, Z wonders if her layoff is the motivation she needs to finally write that book she's been planning. Tasha, by contrast, is the practical-minded, no-nonsense member of the group, and she sometimes finds herself at odds with her more free-spirited friends. We learn that at one point, Tasha wanted to become an actor, a dream she gave up for what she thought would be a steadier career in business. On paper, that might sound too obvious. The bohemian artistes versus the high-strung corporate sellout. but the actors, especially Sasha Comper as Tasha, are too vivid to be reduced to mere types. And there's more joy and solidarity in the character's dynamic than there is resentment or tension. As in many road movies, the journey has its share of twists and turns. We learn that Kel left Iowa City some time ago, and so the friends have to spend a stormy night, in every sense, with Kel's annoying ex-girlfriend. She's played, in a scene-stealing comic turn, by Jasmine Savoy Brown. From there, they head south to Kansas City and have an awkward visit with Kel's estranged and very conservative parents, who clearly have yet to accept their child's queer identity. Without revealing exactly where the story goes, we do eventually meet Kel, who, as warmly played by Mars Storm Rucker, makes it easy to see why Z and Lauren care about them so deeply. We also see why Tasha feels resentful of, and perhaps even threatened by, Kel's sense of freedom. And freedom is ultimately what Dreams in Nightmares is all about. The hope that these four characters, and many others like them, might be able to live life on their own terms. Throughout this intimate and gorgeously shot film, Ford shows us glimpses of that freedom, like when Tasha enjoys a rare moment of release at a Brooklyn nightclub, or when Z checks in with her boyfriend in LA, with whom she enjoys a mutually supportive polyamorous relationship. Most of all, there's freedom in Z's lyrical visions of a mysterious desert landscape, which appear throughout the film, calling her toward some unknown yet promising destination. In a way, this is what Ford longs to give all their characters: the time, space, and imagination to dream of a future that still has yet to be written.
0: Justin Chang is a film critic for The New Yorker. He reviewed Dreams and Nightmares. On Monday's show, Lisa Kudrow. She's up for two Emmys for the final season of The Comeback, playing Valerie Cherish, an actress who will endure almost anything to keep working. We'll talk about saying goodbye to a character she's played over the span of 21 years and why she recently binged the series Friends for the first time. I hope you can join us. To keep up with what's on the show and get highlights of our interviews, follow us on Instagram at NPR Fresh Air. 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We're rolling out new videos with in-studio guests, behind-the-scenes shorts, and iconic interviews from the archive. Fresh Air's executive producer is Sam Brigger. Our senior producer today is Roberta Shorrock. Our technical director and engineer is Audrey Bentham, with additional engineering support from Julian Hertzfeld and Adam Staniszewski. Our interviews and reviews are produced and edited by Phyllis Myers, Anne-Marie Baldonado, Lauren Krenzel, Teresa Madden, Monique Nazareth, Thea Challoner, Susan Yakundi, Anna Bauman, and Nico Gonzalez-Wisler. Our digital media producer is Molly C.V. Nesper. Our social media video producer is Hillary Kissinger. For Terry Gross and Tanya Mosley, I'm Dave Davies.
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9: It's been over a year since President Trump deployed armed National Guard troops to the nation's capital. 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
1: Welcome to NewsHour from the World Service of the BBC. This is Owen Bennett-Jones, and today the world's major weather forecasters are predicting that this year's El Niño will affect millions of people all over the world. What sort of things might happen?
11: It usually means excessive rainfall in places like Somalia and Kenya, and it means drought for Southern Africa. It means drought in Central America and the Caribbean.
1: We have on-the-ground reporting about Israeli settlement expansion in the occupied West Bank.
12: Settlers try to enter our homes and provoke us in every possible way. After midnight, they have powerful floodlights, and they stop right next to the house, shining them directly through the windows.
1: The movie about a Facebook whistleblower, and we've got an interview with an author who met Carlos the Jackal in a Parisian prison and has written a book about him. All that coming up after the world news.
13: BBC News with Sue Montgomery. The authorities in Ukraine say 14 people have been killed and 100 injured in daytime Russian drone strikes on a shopping centre in the central city of Kryvyi Rih. President Zelensky said Ukraine would definitely respond. Bogdan, a local community volunteer, witnessed the attack.
14: I was driving nearby when I heard the explosion and saw smoke, so I came immediately. I saw wounded people and began providing medical assistance. I helped a man with shrapnel injuries, moving him to a safe distance because of the threat of a repeated strike, and handed him over to the ambulance. There was another strike, and unfortunately, people remain under the rubble. A search and rescue operation is ongoing, and we are also still working.
13: A senior United Nations official has warned that the Ebola outbreak in the Democratic Republic of Congo is growing exponentially, with more than 2,500 deaths now recorded. Julian Harness, who's the UN's Ebola coordinator, says half of the deaths have been in the past 20 days. He told the media the virus is spreading faster and wider than the response. Mr. Harness told the BBC that efforts must be redoubled and quickly.
15: We need to scale up. We need to have far greater investment, far greater support from the international community. And every delay in funding and implementation makes this epidemic more deadly, more difficult to stop, and more expensive.
13: Eight Muslim-majority countries have issued a joint statement condemning Israel's settlement policies in the West Bank. The foreign ministers of countries including Pakistan, Egypt, Indonesia and Saudi Arabia also reject plans to build a big new settlement known as E1, calling it a dangerous escalation. There's already been international condemnation of the development on a strategically important area. Settlements are illegal under international law. A court in the UK has ordered Prince Harry and six other public figures who lost their privacy claim against the publisher of the Daily Mail newspaper to pay an initial $13 million to cover their opponents' legal costs. Dominic Casciani is outside the courthouse.
16: For 4 years, Prince Harry and a host of other celebrities have been locked in an epic battle against some of Britain's biggest newspapers. And now for them, it's gone disastrously wrong. Last month, they emphatically lost their claim that Associated Newspapers, owners of the Daily Mail, used illegal techniques to gather and report information about their private lives. The Duke himself gave evidence, but failed to prove that any articles dating back two decades were illegally sourced. That defeat led to Associated demanding the claimants pay up to £34.5 million in legal costs, and now the High Court today says Prince Harry and the others could indeed face all of that bill.
13: BBC News.
10: For WKAR News, I'm Sophia Salaby. Lansing City Council members will consider a resolution Monday to call on the mayor and the Lansing Police Department to sever ties with Flock Safety. Flock uses artificial intelligence-assisted cameras that read license plates and capture images of vehicles as they pass by to create a database searchable by law enforcement agencies. City Councilmember Ryan Cost says the devices may have helped police crack down on vehicle theft and drive-by shootings, but he says there aren't enough privacy safeguards in place to make him comfortable keeping the cameras operational.
17: My conscience no longer will allow me to be okay with this kind of mass surveillance of my neighbors, the citizens of Lansing, and the government having this data on the everyday folks that live here that have done nothing wrong.
10: The resolution would ask the city to avoid entering into agreements with any similar companies until completing a privacy impact assessment and establishing policies surrounding data collection, retention, and sharing. The University of Michigan Flint is expanding into college sports, including men's and women's basketball. University Chancellor Lawrence Alexander says a $5 million grant from the Mott Foundation will help create the school's athletic department.
18: Athletics brings more than games. It brings pride, connection, and an occasional upset victory that makes the headlines.
10: Alexander admits this is a multi-year process to get sports running, including the renovation of facilities on campus, among other hurdles to cross. In your mid-Michigan weather forecast, as we head into the weekend, expect mostly cloudy skies tonight with a chance of rain and storms and a low around 62. It'll be rainy tomorrow with thunderstorms and highs in the upper 70s, and expect sunny skies on Sunday with a high near 77. 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
1: Hello and welcome to NewsHour from the World Service of the BBC, coming live from London. This is Owen Bennett-Jones. Weather forecasting is not an easy thing to do well, and the further ahead the forecast, the harder it gets. But there are a lot of authoritative sources saying this year's El Niño will be a big one. The US government's Climate Prediction Service says there's a greater than 90% chance of a very strong event over the next 6 months. The British Met Office says this year could see the largest in living memory, probably the largest since the 19th century. And China's National Climate Center says it could be the strongest ever recorded. So, a consensus. And we'll look at what that could mean in more detail in a moment. But first, just on the background, I asked the BBC's environment correspondent Matt McGrath, what is El Niño?
19: So El Niño is a naturally occurring weather phenomenon that occurs when every 2 to 7 years, really. The warmer phase of it, which is what we're in now, is really what happens with the trade winds in the Pacific. They either die down or reverse direction, and that allows a huge pool of warm water to come basically lapping up against the shores of South America, and that impacts the trade winds around the world, and that impacts weather all around the world. And the prediction right now from the scientists of the Met Office in the UK is that this will be an extremely strong one with impacts all around the world, pretty much for everyone.
1: Yeah, just to understand that 2 to 7 year thing, it's very odd. I mean, most things happen every year. Why is it so intermittent?
19: Yeah, it's a naturally occurring pattern with, you know, no rhyme or reason to it. It's governed by a number of different phases. And, you know, there's a cooler phase called La Niña. The El Niño bit is the warm phase, and there's a neutral phase. And it ranges over these 2 to 7 years. It can often flip from one condition to another, depending on the temperature. Now, scientists have over the years questioned whether this has something to do with climate change or whether climate change is directly impacting it. And the links are a little bit uncertain still. And researchers do say it's likely that the more extreme ones are occurring more often, and that's about as much as we can say in terms of the links to directly to climate change.
1: Yeah, but the prediction seems solid. I mean, as I mentioned, it's from the UK, as you said, but also China, the US. Everyone is saying it's going to come, and that's because there are lots of instruments out there measuring what's happening, and that gives a firm basis for this prediction.
19: Yeah, I think that's right. I think the science is undoubted in this area. Scientists monitor a particular region of the Pacific very closely, and they know that when the temperatures get up above a half a degree above normal there, that's when you're in an El Niño condition. Now, we had that happen a couple of months ago, and they're monitoring it very closely ever since, and they've seen temperatures now about 2 degrees above the long-term average. They think they'll head to 3. Some predictions are saying 4. What's firing all this is that under the seas, you're seeing temperatures of 8 degrees or so above the long-term average. That's very, very warm water indeed. That comes to the surface, that drives your El Niño event and drives it at an unprecedented level, according to the researchers from the UK.
1: And you call it an event. How long is the event? How long does it last?
19: This one will run, I mean, they do vary in length. This one is predicted to run until next spring sometime, with a peak around November, December. It's a little bit imprecise because the temperatures wane and wax a little bit over the time period, but it will likely run and reach its peak around November. With the effects, though, they tend to run on into the following year and drive up that temperature next year, which is why the anticipation is that next year will be the warmest on record. And we've seen this in the past. In 1998, I unfortunately remember it well, and the same in 2015 and 2023. The year that followed, each of these strong El Niños saw a record temperature for the world.
1: And just to understand that finally, it is temperature, but it's also rainfall. Some places lots of rain, some places not enough rain. It's hot. Those are the sort of variables that are at stake.
19: Yeah, very much so. It has a load of these type of natural effects. We're seeing droughts in some places. We're seeing too much rain, too much downpours in other. Some places, almost cheek by jowl, you're getting rain in one part of the country and, you know, drought in others. And we see impacts then across all these worlds, all these locations, on the crops that they grow, on the lives that people lead. And, you know, yeah, they're likely to be very pronounced this year. And over the next 6 or 8 months, we will see how that bears out.
1: And that's Matt McGrath. And we can get more now on the impact this coming El Niño could have with Beverly Ochieng, who's an associate director with Control Risks in Senegal, and Jean-Martin Bauer, who is director of food security and the nutrition analysis service at the World Food Programme in Rome. So what's the WFP expecting?
11: Well, unfortunately, some of the impacts are already there. We're expecting, in some parts of the world, drought, in other parts of the world, flooding. And these are events that could impact livelihoods, it could impact food markets, it can impact food security for the most vulnerable households. We're very concerned about the situation, the potential for the situation to drive increases in food insecurity in Central America, in Southern Africa. But right now we are seeing very patchy rainfall in parts of East Africa, in parts of the Sahel, and we need to prepare now.
1: Yeah, so you're saying what's happening now, but also you're looking ahead. But can you tell which countries will be worst affected at this stage, or is that you just have to wait and see?
11: Well, we've had many El Niños before, and when an El Niño happens, it usually means excessive rainfall in places like Somalia and Kenya, and it means drought for Southern Africa. It means drought in Central America and the Caribbean. And it means also a drought signal in countries like Sudan, South Sudan, Uganda. Southeast Asia is also a part of the world that experiences drought when there is an El Niño. Now, our analysis suggests that these adverse impacts, could affect up to 49 million people in 45 vulnerable countries where the World Food Programme operates.
1: Sure. Beverly Ochieng, can you just broaden this out for us? You're with Control Risks, who look at a whole range of things that can affect the world. What areas apart from food are you thinking about?
20: Well, there's a lot around energy security in particular, because the extreme weather conditions mean that people are either seeking a lot more cooling effects or even more heating effects. So energy supply chains are bound to be heavily disrupted. So hydropower in parts of Latin America, we're seeing that nuclear energy in parts of Europe as a result of some of the heat waves are having a major impact. Water scarcity is also impacting the availability of hydropower and agricultural resources. So crop yields are likely to be either lower in some places or much higher with very few transit routes because of either flooding or extreme weather conditions that then disrupt transportation. So there's a variety of things that are going to be happening. Some are good, some are bad. So there's going to be a multiple number of impacts in various places.
1: I don't know, just listening to you, Beverly, it just sounds like these things are of such scale, you know, food, energy, transport, displacement. It's not clear to me that there would be specific, workable, affordable policies that could help deal with this sort of thing.
20: I mean, there are some mitigation measures that are underway. There are countries that are ramping up on their energy resources, and that sometimes does lead to a lot more non-renewable resources being used. In China and India, coal was being used during the last El Niño cycle to be able to keep up with energy demands, and that does have long-term impacts on climate. There are people who are switching to, in parts of West Africa, soy instead of having to grow maize because them much more resilient. But these are happening in parallel with extremities and patterns, food demand and supply, and also conflict. So governments will need to be able to continue amplifying messaging around how do they ensure that there's resilience of systems, how do they ensure that they have energy diversification, how do they ensure that they're more responsive in their policies, because these weather events are probably going to get much more detrimental as years go by.
1: One thought for you at the World Food Programme, Jean Matin. I'm quite struck by the number you gave, that 49 million people will be affected. I mean, given the world's population is in the billions, I'm actually surprised. Now, I mean, I don't want to criticise any UN organisation for not exaggerating, you know, but it seems quite a small number compared to the world population, given the scale of the issues we're hearing about.
11: Well, what I'm talking about here is acute food insecurity, and that's a form of hunger that's life-threatening. It's really about talking about the most vulnerable people and the most severe forms of hunger. We need to know that when an El Nino happens, it does have a substantial impact on these numbers. The baseline number for acute food insecurity is 266 million. That's according to the Global Report on Food Crises, which was published in April. So if you add 49 million to that, it is a substantial rise. Mm. The last time there was an important El Nino in 2015, the number of people impacted was between 60 and 100 million. And these are people who will require humanitarian assistance. They'll require devoted attention, which is different from what Beverly was talking about. But the impacts that you have in terms of the water, the crops, the energy can turn into a humanitarian problem for the very most vulnerable. And that's what we're advocating for.
1: There's another difference in perspective, I suspect, between you at the WFP and Beverly, you at Control Risks. I mean, you're mostly working for companies, you know, global companies that have to assess all these risks and work with them. What are the main things from the commercial sector's point of view?
20: So one is insurance premiums going up, especially when you have failing crop yields for agriculture. When areas are being disrupted either by wildfires or flooding, it means that you are holding back on being able to move supplies. And these are commodities that are needed by people, whether it's in areas where there's already food shortages taking place or areas where just commodity supplies need to be moving. And this then raises risks around unrest. In urban areas, people may protest against, you know, high commodity prices and availability of food. But in conflict-prone areas, this aggravates conflicts because people have limited resources. Humanitarian organizations can also not mobilize food, medication. So public health and public governance systems come under pressure, which does have a knock-on effect on commercial operators and how they're able to work together with government.
1: So let me just pick up on that point that, you know, vulnerable populations are the ones that really have to worry about this. I mean, I haven't heard either of you mention much about the US and Europe. Does that mean that, you know, as in so many areas, if you've got a high, you know, GDP per head, if you've got the money, then you can get over these things more easily than if you haven't?
20: I wouldn't say so. I mean, we've seen that the wildfires in France and Spain have displaced thousands of people. 13,000 businesses have also been severely disrupted. So that does have an impact. Of course, the responsiveness is very different. For countries that already have resources, whether it's being able to mobilize helicopters to be able to put out fires, compared with areas where it's very difficult to be able to just get food aid to people, resources, whether it's being able to mobilize helicopters to be able to put out fires, compared with areas where it's very difficult to be able to

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1: On the next Fresh Air weekend, Colman Domingo. He spent decades in the theater, tending bar between shows. Now he's up for two Emmys. Also, French-Moroccan novelist Leila Slimani. She writes from her dual perspective as biracial, with members of her family representing the countries of the colonized and the colonizer. Join us.
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1: Good evening. I'm Sophia Salaby, and this is 102.3 WKAR News Talk. It's 6:18. In 15 minutes during our local newscast, we bring you details on how much money the state is taking in so far this fiscal year. And then many thousands of families are on waiting lists for childcare, and states have different philosophies on how to allocate their resources.
2: Is it better to serve more families but not help them very much with the cost of care? Or is it better to serve less families but actually get closer to the true cost of care?
1: We explore why the number of waiting families has only grown in 20 minutes. Researchers at Michigan State University and John Ball Zoo say they have saved a rare species of butterfly from the brink of extinction. Anna Barnes has more on the comeback of the Powashik skipperling.
3: Nick Haddad is a professor of integrated biology at MSU's Kellogg Biological Station.
4: What we're able to do that hasn't been done well before is to keep butterflies in captivity through the entire year, and then to produce from just a small number of individuals, thousands of individuals that can be released back out into nature.
3: Haddad says the population is now growing. He says that's important because butterflies are a good indicator of how all pollinators are faring. Haddad says population is now growing. He says that's important because butterflies are a good indicator of how all pollinators are faring.

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1: On WKAR, I'm Sophia Salaby. The statewide tickets for both major parties are soon to be officially set now that Democratic gubernatorial candidate Jocelyn Benson has chosen her running mate. The parties are having their statewide conventions this weekend and next, starting with the GOP tomorrow. During this week's edition of Off the Record from WKAR-TV, host Tim Skubick was joined by journalists Kyle Malin, Jordan Hermony, and Zoe Clark to speak with State Republican Party Chair and State Senator Jim Runstedt. We bring you a part of that conversation now, starting with Skubick.
2: Let's begin with a quote from last week's program. Representative Farhat, whom you know, said this about the strategy that your party is launching as they're trying to scare people with regard to who are the Democrats. Here's the quote. They don't have a path to victory unless they use these racially charged and bigoted stereotypes, bigotry and racism.
3: What kind of BS is he talking about? I have no idea what he's referring to.
2: Well, one of the ads prominently puts the term KKK out there, vis-a-vis Ms. Benson.
3: It has nothing to do with the Republican talking point on race. What it has to do with is Benson involving herself with the Southern Poverty Law Center that was hiring insurgents to go in and create a narrative for the Southern Poverty Law Center, of which she was a board member, in order to get the funding going. That's what that's referring to. And yet they use race, but it wasn't Republicans. The Southern Poverty Law Center bases its entire operation on things like there's racism that we're thwarting, and then they're hiring the people to go in, create the racism in the organization that she was a member of the board. I think that's very legitimate.
4: So then how do you square that with messaging that's going around right now regarding Abdul al-Sayed, using his full name, Abdul Rahman Mohammed al-Sayed, calling him a terrorist sympathizer, showing him alongside photos of, I believe, the Taliban and one Mike Rogers commercial. Now, forgive me, I don't know if that was put up by him specifically or another group on behalf of him. Tying him to being a puppy killer. I understand that there's been a number of charges over the years regarding Muslims and their affinity or lack thereof for dogs. You know, how do you say that, but then square the messaging that's been going on regarding Mr. al-Sayed?
3: I know that we have been asked by the Rogers campaign to be very careful of what name we use and not to use the name you're referencing. And in terms of what you're getting to in this very broad-based outline of these different ads. I'm not familiar if these are all Mike Rogers ads. You could be throwing in all kinds of ads from maybe organizations that they have no control over.
5: But should Republican voters or voters in general be concerned that we have a person with Arab American descent and who happens to be Muslim on the ballot?
3: Should we be concerned? I don't think so.
5: Okay.
6: Senator, you work with Senate Majority Leader Winnie Brinks, who has just named the lieutenant governor candidate with Jocelyn Benson. What do you make of that?
3: Well, she was there for the most far-left radical agenda I have seen in any state.
6: Is Winnie Brinks far-left and radical, though?
3: Oh, there's no doubt. When you look at what they did over those 2 years when they had the trifecta, I have never seen a more far-left agenda that was run through than that. Absolutely destroying so much of the business community, what we have in terms of keeping the people safe. I sat on the Judiciary Committee. I fought bill after bill after bill that we're seeing the results of in terms of the crime that police are telling me that they're dealing with as a result of the bills that passed in that Judiciary Committee. And every single thing that passed in these committees went to the floor and went rocketing through like a spaceship, all on a partisan vote. Yes, I never saw anything as far left as I saw coming out of that 2 years they had the trifecta.
5: Is that because the Democrats have moved that far left? Is that why that agenda came through, or is that just pent up frustration and not being able to get their policy through over the last 40 years?
3: Pent up excitement. I told the caucus when they got the trifecta, I said, you're going to see the most far-left agenda you have ever seen in the caucus. No, they've got too many vulnerable members. They're not going to be that aggressive. I said, wait and see. It was like an agenda I couldn't believe, that was so far to the left, so anti-business, so anti-safety, that bill after bill after bill, all of these vulnerables all voted for it. Winnie voted for it.
6: Actually, though, that the first 6 months there was movement, but then after that, it was actually not much got done.
4: I'm going to say, because there was a whole thing with the Duggan calling them the do-nothing Democrats. Mm-hmm.
1: Those were journalists Kyle Malin, Jordan Hermony, and Zoe Clark, as well as off-the-record host Tim Skubick, speaking with State Republican Party Chair Jim Ronstadt. 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You can follow Mid-Michigan news and politics throughout the week with our newsletter, The Signal. 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I'm Sophia Salaby. It's good to have you joining us on this Friday.
7: This is All Things Considered from NPR News. I'm David Folkenflik.
8: And I'm Juana Summers. It isn't every day that a person finds archaeological artifacts lying around, let alone in a dumpster. Well, that is exactly what happened with more than 1,000 objects dating back to Mexico before Spanish conquests. Luckily, the artifacts also found their way to high school archaeology teacher Jeremy Pilver, who's also a professional archaeologist. And now those artifacts are being returned to Mexico, where they came from. And Jeremy Pilver is with us now to talk all about this. Welcome to the program.
9: Thanks for having me.
8: I mean, Jeremy, this is such a cool discovery. Just for starters, can you tell us what some of these artifacts are?
9: Sure. So they're largely ceramics and ceramic shards with a variety of different iconographic patterns, designs, and colors. There was a very small bird pendant for a necklace. There was what I believe to be a small plug earring that would have been worn in somebody's ear. So it's a pretty diverse range of materials.
8: I mean, this is such an incredible story. If I have it right, these are pre-Hispanic artifacts from Mexico. They were found in western Massachusetts, and you were in Farmington, Connecticut. So I've got to have you tell me the story of how they made the word to you.
9: So about 2.5 years ago, my wife's uncle, Matthew Pioja, was in western Massachusetts, and they were clearing out an old house. And, you know, there were all kinds of things thrown in the dumpster. And as he's looking at the dumpster of these discarded materials, he's just seeing things that he's never seen before. He knows I'm an archaeologist. And so he thought, you know what, let me just send a picture to Jeremy and, you know, he might have some idea.
8: Right.
9: So I received this series of images and my jaw nearly hit the floor. I didn't know the culture and I didn't know the exact dates of their origin. But I knew they were real, and I knew I immediately had a responsibility to rescue these materials. So I frantically called him and said, can you get them out of the dumpster?
8: Yeah, they've got to get out of the dumpster.
9: To his credit, he crawled into the dumpster and spent the next 4 hours digging out. And, you know, it's not like this is some organized collection. It was mixed in with personal effects and all kinds of stuff. Mm-hmm. I don't know, some weeks or months later, came by and brought about 50 box tops worth of material and other stuff.
8: What was it like seeing all of these things in person for the first time after this kind of wild story?
9: It was unbelievable. But I also saw the state of the materials. You know, the boxes and the materials were covered in debris and dust, and, you know, there had been mice and all kinds of things. So I knew this was not going to be a small task. This was going to have to involve a pretty significant mobilization of labor.
8: It took nearly 2 years to go through everything, classify, clean, catalog, and document all these objects. And you ended up getting help from your high school archaeology students. Tell me about their involvement. That has to be an incredible experience for them.
9: They were amazed. You know, you hear a lot about challenges in the classroom and difficulties motivating students and getting off them their phones or whatever it may be. We'll just present them with a real world challenge and you will see them demonstrate, you know, the utmost excellence. And I mean, I had to basically push them to take a break because they were enthralled by all of it. But this was a new experience because it really was the less glamorous kind of lab-based work that is so important and so necessary to do good archaeological work. So we created a lab in a high school building, and we just got to work. We had a shared spreadsheet and, you know, and just systematically went through everything. And then part of our team was really trying to understand, well, how did they get here? Uh-huh. And what is the story of these artifacts? Because fortunately, Matthew Pioggia dug out all the paperwork too. In that paperwork, we found the legal documentation in which the artifacts had been loaned out of Mexico by the National Museum of Archaeology in Mexico City.
10: Oh, interesting.
9: To a archaeologist, a PhD candidate or matriculated from a university in the United States, and that it was on loan from the National Museum of Archaeology, but from 55 years earlier.
10: Why do you think the repatriation of artifacts to their nation of origin is so important?
9: What we teach is that our primary responsibility as an archaeologist is to the people and to the culture being studied, even if it may interfere with our research. You know, there's not too many things in life that, to me, are, you know, certain. And to me, this was a certainty. These materials belong to the people and culture that created them. As an instructor of archaeology, to show my students, we don't just talk about it and we looked at case studies and so on. Here's the dilemma. Now we're in it. And now we have to make sure that we fulfill our ethical responsibilities.
10: Jeremy, how did it feel handing this collection back over?
9: It was a strange feeling. So it was, you know, they had a spot cleared out in front of the building at the consulate. The entire staff of the consulate was out there. They came one by one, unloading the boxes. And I felt like I took the first deep breath in about 2.5 years.
10: Wow.
9: I mean, it just was an enormous relief to know that after all this time, all this work, so many hours, so many people that helped contribute, that it was really happening.
10: Mm. So, Jeremy, how did the Mexican officials at the consulate react to all of these artifacts you brought in? Like, what was that like?
9: I think that was the most amazing and powerful part for me. I thought of it as important from an, you know, a professional archaeological perspective and from an academic perspective and from a historical perspective. But the people at the consulate were genuinely moved by the gesture. And to me, it was so powerful and felt so rewarding that made the entire process worthwhile.
10: We've been speaking with Jeremy Pilver. He's an archaeologist and a high school teacher. Jeremy, this was so incredible. Thanks so much.
9: Thank you so much. Take care.
11: 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That is, folks who voted for President Biden in 2020, then switched to President Trump in 2024. Tomorrow, on All Things Considered, she opens up her reporter's notebook and shares some takeaways. 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
1: Good evening. 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I'm Sophia Salaby. It's 7:18. The proposed rollback of a federal rule could impact thousands of acres of Michigan's national forest land. Listen for details during our local newscast in 15 minutes. And then foodborne illnesses and produce recalls have dominated headlines this summer. But one expert says not to worry.
2: Are people actually getting sick? Because there's lots of reasons why foods could be recalled that might not be related to actually making someone sick.
1: Coming up in 20 minutes, we explore how to limit risks from produce and other foods at home. Michigan State University researchers say they and their conservation partners have brought a rare species of butterfly back from the edge of extinction. The Powashiek skipperling is tiny, and its population was mostly in captivity until the recent success of a breeding program. Nick Haddad is a professor of integrated biology at MSU's Kellogg Biological Station. He says butterflies are important pollinators across many ecosystems, and he says the skipperling's decline was probably due to insecticides.
3: Butterflies, across all butterflies, not just the rarest ones, have declined by 25% in the last 20 years. We're seeing catastrophic loss of butterflies, and butterflies are just representative of other pollinators.
1: Michigan is one of the last holdouts for the skipperling, which used to have a much bigger range in the Midwest and into Canada. Stay on top of the political stories shaping Michigan with WKAR News. Our newsletter, The Signal, includes a Sunday week ahead preview and a Wednesday midweek update, featuring reporting and analysis from our lead politics reporter, Andrew Roth, as well as our Capitol team. 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
1: Next time on the National Writers Series, T.J. Klun says he's not interested in repeating old ideas from book to book.
2: 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I want to write a space opera. I want to write horror.
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0: It's All Things Considered from NPR News. I'm David Folkenflik.
1: And I'm Juana Summers. Summer is still in full swing, but in this week's Science Roundup, we talk winter.
0: Specifically, how a tiny animal shrinks to survive the cold season.
2: This includes, for example, the brain, which shrinks by a quarter, and the skull, and many, many organs.
1: Now news.
3: Live from NPR News in Culver City, California, I'm Dwayne Brown. A controversial figure in various roles at the Justice Department is leaving the Trump administration. Ed Martin announced his departure today on social media. NPR's Ryan Lucas reports.
4: In a post on Truth Social, President Trump says Ed Martin has been with him from the very beginning, but is now leaving to do outside legal work for the upcoming midterm election and the 2028 presidential vote. Martin has been a deeply controversial figure at the Justice Department in Trump's second term, in part due to his desire to use the DOJ to go after Trump's perceived enemies. Martin initially served as acting U.S. attorney for Washington, D.C., but he couldn't win Senate confirmation for the job on a permanent basis. He then served as the Justice Department's pardon attorney and headed the so-called weaponization working group, although he was removed from the latter post early this year. Ryan Lucas, NPR News, Washington.
3: Religious groups are speaking out after revelations that the Department of Homeland Security operated inside churches as part of immigration enforcement actions. NPR's Jason DeRose tells us the case involves Operation Metro Surge in Minnesota earlier this year.
5: Recent court filings suggest that ICE agents covertly entered congregations in the Twin Cities. Faith-based groups were at the forefront of resistance to both the broader immigration actions there and specific instances in which federal agents shot and killed two protesters. The First Universalist Church of Minneapolis was among the congregations involved in the demonstrations and believes it was surveilled. Now, the Umbrella Unitarian Universalist Association is condemning the administration for, quote, secretly spying on one of its congregations. Jason DeRose, NPR News.
3: Stocks finished higher on Wall Street despite a shaky bond market and rising inflation. 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
6: For WKAR News, I'm Sophia Salaby. Michigan's main revenue sources are up compared to this point in the previous fiscal year. Colin Jackson has the details.
7: Updates this week from the nonpartisan Senate and House fiscal agencies say Michigan's major taxes and lottery income totaled a little over $3 billion last month. That translates to a nearly 7% jump in monthly revenue over July last year. Some of the drivers behind that include less money being issued in income tax refunds and bumps in use tax and online gaming revenue. The higher numbers also put Michigan around $500 million above year-to-date revenue predictions. If it holds, the extra money would be welcome as Michigan prepares for tough budget years ahead. I'm Colin Jackson.
6: A new Trump administration proposal could end a long-standing forest conservation policy. What's known as the roadless rule was introduced by the Clinton administration. It prevents roads from being constructed on tens of millions of acres of national forest land and blocks timber harvesting. Michigan has 16,000 acres of forest protected by that rule. Federal officials say repealing the policy will help prevent wildfires and protect forest health. Justin Knepper is the executive director of the Michigan Association of Timbermen. Although the repeal could open more land to logging, he says much of Michigan's currently protected federal forests are not profitable.
8: No matter how great the wood is out in these remote areas, it's financially infeasible to get to it. Just to build the road to get there is hugely expensive.
6: Conservationists say clawing back the roadless rule will end up harming forest ecology and wildlife. Public comments on the proposed change are open until September 21st. The village of Diamonddale is looking for help finding a person who recently vandalized a community park. The gazebo, sidewalks, and a tree at Danford Island Park were recently spray-painted, causing significant damage. Village leaders are currently deciding on the best ways to clean up and repair the area. The Michigan State Police are investigating the incident as well. Any information related to the investigation should be directed to the State Police or the Village Office. 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
1: On WKER, I'm Sophia Salaby. Governor Gretchen Whitmer has a decision to make about a federal program that gives tax credits to people who pay into a scholarship fund. As part of the weekly series Mishmash, Shana Roth and Zach Gorchow talk about it with education experts who view the program in different ways.
2: This is Mishmash, a weekly conversation where we try to unjumble an important and sometimes under-the-radar statewide story that affects you. I'm Shana Roth.
3: And I'm Zach Gorchow. One of the big topics in Michigan and across the nation is the federal education freedom tax credits that were a part of the One Big Beautiful Bill Act of 2025. Each of the states has the option to decide whether to opt into this program, which allows taxpayers to claim up to a $1,700 tax credit on their federal income taxes for every dollar they contribute to something called a scholarship granting organization.
2: These organizations, which would have to serve at least 10 students and multiple schools, could then grant scholarships covering tuition, tutoring, special needs services, curriculum, transportation, and technology for K through 12 students in households at or below 300% of area median income. Now, these scholarships can be used by both private schools and public school students, though, of course, private schools have tuition and public schools do not. And this is, I would say, where a lot of the consternation about these bills comes into play.
3: Yeah, that's right. The public school benefit would be for parents who want to use the money for tutoring. And our guests today are going to talk a lot about the differing benefits for public and private school students. So it's up to each state's governor to decide whether to opt their state into the program. So far, Governor Whitmer has made no decision for Michigan, saying she's awaiting federal guidance that's due sometime later this year. But 30 states have opted in so far, and a 31st has announced its intent to do so.
2: This program has become a big point of division. Republicans, who typically embrace school choice and the use of public funds to assist students with their education, regardless of whether they go to a public or private school, pretty much universally support this program. But many Democrats and people in the public education world do not.
3: We spoke to Josh Cowan, an education professor at Michigan State University, who is one of the nation's leading critics of school voucher programs. But he says this program is much different and offers real opportunities for public and private school students alike. Here's what he said.
4: Really what this is it's a new direct federal subsidy, number one. And number two, very critically, and unlike any other state voucher program that I have opposed, public school students can use this and they don't have to exit public schools to use it. There's a real revenue stream that is definitionally available to public schools. That's not true with regular voucher programs.
2: But a large coalition of public school groups is urging Whitmer to reject the program, saying it's a voucher-style program that would disproportionately benefit students at private schools. Peter Spadafore leads the Michigan Alliance for Student Opportunity, which is an association of urban school districts. And here's why he said public schools oppose opting in.
5: Well, it starts with a long-standing opposition to any type of voucher program, which this unequivocally is a voucher program. It's public dollars for private schools. And we stand in opposition to that. We have done so alongside the voters of Michigan, who have twice rejected these types of schemes, alongside Governor Whitmer, who vetoed an education savings program that was passed by the legislature a few years back. So that's why our main opposition to this.
2: That's going to do it for us this week, but be sure to listen to the full Mishmash podcast for our complete discussion about what it would mean if Michigan opts into the federal education freedom tax credits. Thanks, Zach.
3: You know, Shana, this might be the biggest remaining decision Governor Whitmer might make before leaving office in January.
1: 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Just ahead on All Things Considered, join us for our Science News Roundup with a conversation about a new type of black hole star, the types of exercise linked to lower dementia risk, and the wintry adaptations of the long-clawed shrew. In statewide news, two Michigan lawmakers are saying President Donald Trump's policies led to the closure of a semiconductor manufacturing plant in central Michigan. SK Siltron in Bay City closed last month, leading to 140 lost jobs. Senator Alyssa Slotkin and Congresswoman Kristen McDonald-Rivett say Trump's tariffs and cutbacks on green energy policies have caused market instability. While the plant received a $544 million federal loan and a performance-based grant from the state, McDonald-Rivett says its failure reflects Trump policies, not incentive plans.
6: We did not lose the SK Siltron plant because of an economic incentive plan. We lost because the market is collapsing and the instability and chaos is making it too unpredictable for growth of business right now.
1: McDonald-Rivett did also acknowledge the need for a, quote, new look at economic incentives. SK Siltron recently paid off the loan to the government. In your weather forecast for tonight, it'll be mostly cloudy with a chance of rain and storms and lows in the lower 60s. Expect showers tomorrow with more storms and a high near 78. I'm Sophia Salaby. 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
7: From NPR News, this is All Things Considered. I'm Juana Summers.
8: And I'm Elsa Chang. It's time now for our Science News Roundup from Shortwave, NPR's science podcast. I'm joined by Regina Barber and Nate Rott from the show. Hey to both of you.
9: Hello.
10: Hey.
8: Hey. Okay, so as always, you guys have brought us three science stories that caught your attention recently. What is in store for all of us?
10: Exploring what the heck is a black hole star.
9: Why not all exercise may lower your dementia risk. Huh.
10: And an in-depth look at shrinking shrews.
8: Shrinking shrews. Say that fast 50 times.
9: Yeah. Shrinking shrews, shrinking shrews, shrinking shrews.
8: Okay, let's start with the question, what the heck is a black hole star? Tell us.
10: Yeah, it's totally new to science. When the James Webb Space Telescope, or JWST for short, started sending back pictures from very, very far away, meaning very early in the universe, they noticed something strange. All of these tiny little red dots they've never seen in space before.
8: Oh, and do they have any idea what these little red dots might be?
10: I mean, they had ideas. They could have been galaxies or big stars or black holes, but nobody really knew for sure.
9: And a recent study published in the journal Nature puts forward an answer for at least some of these mysterious red dots, a type of object that is a black hole star.
8: Huh, what is that?
9: Yeah, so it's a black hole with a super dense cloud of gas and dust around it, which is kind of like the atmosphere of a star.
10: But here's the difference. A regular star has basically a fusion reactor in its center. That's what makes it shine. But a black hole star does not.
11: So instead, imagine if you had something like very dense layers of gas that instead of nuclear reactions at the center, you had a glowing black hole, a rapidly feeding black hole that was holding up this whole enterprise together.
9: That's astronomer and lead author of the study, Rohan Naidu, at the University of Hawaii. These are not technically stars, but their light is very star-like.
8: Ooh, very cool. But why haven't we seen these before? You said these things are from the beginning of time. So what, did they go extinct or something?
10: That's a really good scientific question. There's this long-standing mystery how supermassive black holes, like the one at the center of the Milky Way, become that giant, like millions of times the mass of our sun. These little red dots can provide an answer. Here's Anna de Graaf, another astronomer involved in this study.
12: So we think that little red dots could be this sort of this early growth spurt of a black hole, or possibly even the birth of a supermassive black hole. And that is the most exciting part.
8: Very, very cool. Okay, let's move on to the next topic. It's well established, as far as I understand, that exercise can lower your risk of dementia. That's in part why I love to exercise. Mm-hmm. But now you're telling me there's some new study saying only certain kinds of exercise? I hope I've been doing the right ones.
9: Yeah, Elsa, I think you have. I'm not a doctor, but yes, you have.
8: No, my brain is so good.
9: So it might not be the type of exercise per se, but why you do it. So a new analysis in the journal The Lancet Public Health looked at 74 studies with more than 4 million participants. And they found that people who exercised by choice in their free time, like you, Elsa, biking, hiking, they had lower risk of developing dementia compared to people who got their physical activity while commuting or at work. So, for example, people in physically demanding jobs actually showed a higher risk of developing dementia.
8: Wow.
10: So lead author Nathan Feeder at the University of Southern California says this contradicts the popular belief that any exercise is good exercise.
11: In terms of dementia prevention, every move might not count.
8: Man, this seems like really crummy news for people who have very, very physical jobs. So you're telling me that people who get their exercise from, say, physical labor at work do not get the same protection from dementia as someone who's just exercising in their leisure time? That seems so unfair.
10: Yeah, Nathan says that this study seems to be uncovering some of the inequities between people who exercise for fun versus people who exercise for the job. People who exercise on the job, like lifting boxes or building houses, tend to be folks with lower socioeconomic status, which is associated with higher stress, more exposure to air and noise pollution, things scientists know are linked to a higher risk of dementia.
9: Yeah, and one thing this study might indicate is that some of these risk factors for dementia we mentioned, like higher stress, more exposure to air pollution, might weaken some of the benefits people see from exercising on the job.
8: Okay, so this is probably stressful news for people who work in these jobs. Is there any silver lining?
9: Yeah, so Teresa and Nathan do both point out that even though the analysis looked at over 70 studies, only a handful looked at work-related exercise. So they could be missing some nuances in here.
10: And Nathan says don't be stressed if you don't have much time or energy at the end of your day to exercise. Even just a few minutes is better than nothing.
11: We know that if you increase 5 minutes a day of leisure physical activity, we still see some benefits.
8: Well, let's move on now to our final topic, shrinking shrews. Not shrieking shrews, shrinking. Yeah?
9: Shrinking shrews. They do shriek, I would assume. But yeah, shrews are these tiny mice-like mammals that can be found all over the world. And some of them, including the long-clawed shrew, which this study focuses on, have this super wild way of getting through winter.
8: What?
10: So instead of fattening up like a bear or a groundhog to store up energy, they reduce the amount of energy they need by getting smaller.
8: Wait, how do they get smaller? They get like skinnier?
9: They literally shrink, Elsa, like, honey, I shrunk the shrew. Here's Dina Deckman, a behavioral ecologist at the Max Planck Institute.
13: And this includes, for example, the brain, which shrinks by a quarter, and the skull, like the ossified bone, and many, many organs. And yeah, it's super crazy.
10: But then maybe even wilder is that when winter is over, they regrow that bone and organ tissue.
8: Okay, I'm sorry, but this seems like a lot of work to save energy, which is ironic.
9: Yeah, evolution is a beautiful thing, right? So this is actually called Daniell's phenomena, and scientists have known about this since the 1950s, but Dana says research into it has really only taken off in the last, like, decade or so, in part because of interest from biomedical researchers.
13: There's lots of interest from, like, osteoporosis research people or people who want to, like, regrow bone.
10: And researchers or doctors who want to regrow brain tissue or livers, you name it.
8: Are there any other shrinking animals besides shrinking shrews?
9: Well, scientists have found that other animals that are small and have like high metabolisms, like moles and weasels, they can do this in the winter. But there's still a lot to learn about this whole process, which is what this new study published by the Royal Society really shows.
10: Yeah, researchers in Japan found what they coin as reverse Daniell's phenomenon in long-clawed shrews, where the organs and bones shrink, but the snout gets longer in the winter.
9: So the lead author says they're not really sure why the snout grows, while other parts like the skull shrink, maybe to enhance their ability to like thermoregulate their temperatures. But it does show like how highly adapted some of these tiny animals are to seasonal changes.
8: That is so fascinating. That was Nate Rott and Regina Barber of NPR's science podcast Shortwave, where you can learn about new discoveries, everyday mysteries, and the science behind the headlines. Thank you to both of you.
9: Thank you.
10: Thank you.
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1: 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I'm Sophia Salaby, and Business Matters from the BBC World Service starts next. In your mid-Michigan weather forecast, expect mostly cloudy skies tonight with a chance of rain and storms and a low around 63. Rain is likely tomorrow with some storms. Otherwise, it'll be partly sunny with highs in the upper 70s.
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18: This is Alex Ritson with the newsroom. Russia carries out a double-tap drone strike, killing at least 15 people in a Ukrainian shopping mall.
19: A rescue operation is currently underway. This is an absolute atrocity committed by the Russians. They're nothing but beasts. We will definitely respond.
18: The U.S. Supreme Court temporarily unfreezes Donald Trump's construction of a ballroom where the east wing of the White House used to stand. A near-record European fine for tech giant Uber.